fun, lots of beauty, lots of just cool stuff along the way. So welcome to hour number two. I'm going to get going because this music ain't going to play itself. Here is the Queen's Six.

Lady of the Harbor. That was, excuse me, that, pardon me. No, that was not pretty enough. That was the Spooky Men's Chorale. Acapella Academy before that, On Our Own, and the Queen's Six sang When I Fall in Love. Cool old torch song. And I kind of tipped my hand because Lady of the Harbor is coming up in this next set. My name is Colin, the program with a voice of singing. I'm glad you're with me. I hope you've had a chance to stop by and say hi to the homies at the booth down at the Pride in the Park festival that's happening. That's probably, well, it's not quite over. You can maybe get some deals on some eats and some stuff like that. But go say hi to my friends at the booth there. Okay, well, I really just need to keep playing music because that's why I am here. And that's what I'm all about here. Here's a start of another fun set. Here are the Wellermen.

That song is, to me, that's the high part of that movie. The Lady of the Harbor was Windborne before that. Of Hard Times and Harmony was that album. And The Wellerman, Leaving of Liverpool, which a song I recognized when I first heard it by The Wellerman. I'd heard it before, but I didn't really know the song. And but it's such a great melody. My name is Colin, the program with the voice of singing here on the Mighty Muse KMUZ. Glad you are with me on this just gorgeous late summer afternoon, the last Saturday of this summer. So take advantage. It's fall is just a couple of days away, and it's going to fall hard, I suspect. I don't know. Well, I'm glad you're here, and if you have a chance, swing by the booth. If you're down, it's almost over. It's winding down the Pride in the Park here in Salem. So I hope you had a chance to say hello to my friends at the booth there and stop and maybe see if, I don't know if they had swag or not or anything cool to give away, but I think they're listening to my show. Anyway, I'm gonna keep going. Here's some more music. Here is, I'm not sure what I like about this song so much, but I really do. I think maybe it's the fun stomp clap rhythms that they do, which are seem more difficult than, or they are more difficult than they seem they should be. I don't know. Here's the Millikan University Choir.

0: voicemail. Nice job with that one, I think, from their album Hooked, which is, my goodness, it's 26 years old, that album. The Nashville Bluegrass Band sang Hush, Somebody's Calling My Name, and the Milliken University Choir started that set, Now Shall My Inward Joys Arise, which is just such a fun song, too. I love it. Well, my name is Colin, the program with a voice of singing on the back stretch, entering the final half hour of the show, and, well, I'm glad you're with me. I'm having a great time doing this. Oh, and we have a number of new hours. We've partnered, or new programs, we've partnered with the Public Radio Exchange, PRX, and they have made just a plethora, a myriad of programs available to us. And one of them is one of my favorites. 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
0: That is appointment radio. I really try to not miss that one, just because it's such a great show. It's a great idea and a wonderful show. And you can hear that here on KMUZ, which is a cool thing. Okay, well, I'm going to keep spinning music because I've only got 25 minutes to go, and I have 30 minutes worth of music. So here's Club for Five.

from Flint Hill High School, the Flint Hill Major Minors. I'll be there for you. From the Best of High School Acapella 2006, a 20-year-old recording. Go figure. Oh, the Olga Vocal Ensemble sang Staralfur before that from their Vikings CD. And Club for Five started that with You're the Voice. My name is Colin, the program with a voice of singing, just about done for the day. I've got time for a couple more songs, maybe two, but I do want you to stay tuned for the big finish. If you happen to be down at the Pride in the Park celebration, please wave at least to my friends at the KMUZ booth. They're going to be packing up soon, and I hope you had a great day there. And I hope you've enjoyed listening to this program. I have had a great time bringing it to you. So I've got some songs lined up, and my last song will be the big finish, so please stay tuned for that one. Here's Acapology with Latch.

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0: Welcome to Word Up. This is the show where we celebrate, we elevate, we jubilate. And today, we will cozicate the written word, the read word, the spoken word, the sung word. In other words, we love the living, creative experience of reading, writing, and performance. I'm Liz Cruz. Today on Word Up, author Heather Ames. Heather writes two mystery series, one with a paranormal twist. She writes standalone suspense, romantic suspense, and short contemporary romances. When she's not writing, she's traveling the world or dreaming up new adventures. She's lived in 5 countries, 7 states, hitchhiked around Europe, lived in a 6th-floor walk-up in Paris with a view of the Eiffel Tower, and worked as a bartender in Madrid. During a long career in healthcare, she has seen more dead and or mangled bodies than the average person. She carried pepper spray for safety when going to treat patients in the barrios of LA. She uses her experiences to enrich her novels. More about Heather and her books can be found on her website, heatherames.weebly.com. Heather Ames, welcome to Word Up.
1: Thank you, Liz. I'm very happy to be here.
0: Oh, Heather, I am so glad you're here. I've been able to read a couple of your books, so I want to talk about those. But first, I want to know a little bit about your writing journey. When did you start writing? And bring us up to today.
1: I think that my grandmother started me off. She would come to visit, and I would crawl into bed with her, and she would go ahead and tell me that she was Ethel, I was Mary. We had a caravan. We would paint, and she would go ahead and use the quilt, and she would use her finger, and she would go ahead and paint these invisible colors. And she stirred my imagination. When I was 12, I won a high school novel contest writing about the dog that I really had wanted that my parents wouldn't let me have. I won a bag of candy, which was my first prize. And, you know, I needed it like a hole in the head, but hey, whatever, cavities were mine. And then I went ahead, and when I was traveling up to London, I started going ahead and reading the series, the Serge Ancolon series about Angelique, and decided I would try to do something myself. Over probably the next 10 years, I wrote on that novel and taught myself how to write. And it turned out to be, I called it the turkey. And finally, I went ahead and sent it to the shredder when I was in LA, and I found it in the bottom drawer of the cabinet and said, oh no, if my family ever sees this and thinks they should publish it, I would be mortified even if I was dead. I put aside writing for a while I was in the early stages of my marriage. And then when we moved to Houston, I went ahead and took creative writing at the college there. Found some really good friends, joined the Romance Writers of America because everybody said it was easiest to get into the romance industry. And my friend and I went to all the conferences. I was trying to go ahead and write for intrigue primarily because I couldn't see myself writing anything else. And she and I went ahead and got agented. Never sold. I had about 6 near misses, and then I went on to subsequently move around the country. And for a while, I did documentary production, took classes in LA in TV production, and then I came back to writing and joined a large writers group in LA. And then I started sending out to the small electronic publishing industry, and the near misses that I had with the romance industry suddenly became published. So I had 2 novels published within a year, and then another one, and then the electronic publishing industry got into a real dilemma because their largest and most popular writers finally decided that they could make more publishing for themselves, and they all jumped ship and became indie. And shortly after that, I had gone ahead and gotten a contract for the second book in my Swift Roberts series. And I got a letter that said, sorry, we are going out of business, and they returned my rights. And that's how I went into self-publishing, because people were asking, when's the next book coming out? And I knew that I couldn't find another publisher for a series that was already, book one was with one publisher. They, you know, nobody else will touch it. So I self-published that one, and then I self-published my big book, and from then on I decided that I would go ahead and just be the captain of my own ship.
0: Let's talk a little bit about the cozy genre. So very popular, and with so many subcategories of its own. But just briefly, I found on the Writer's Digest, which is a wonderful website encouraging writers, fiction, nonfiction, even poetry, I found out a little bit about cozies from their managing editor. Broadly, a cozy is a subgenre that readers can expect a certain tone from, certain tropes also from the story. They will generally feature a smaller cast of characters, be set in a smaller town, and have a more optimistic and upbeat tone. Above all, it has to have a satisfying happy ending. A cozy offers comfort to their readers, a safe escape from the reality of our daily lives. Some of the subgenres of cozy include mystery, fantasy, and of course romance. Heather, I read the first book in your Ghost Shop series. It's called Tap by Fate. Now, you told me it's a particular kind of cozy. Can you elaborate?
1: Yes, I can elaborate well, because I didn't start out writing a cozy. I got about halfway through the first draft, and I realized the direction that it was going in was taking me into the cozy realm, which is definitely not where I have felt comfortable and in my element. One of my friends told me that it's a very edgy cozy because it has the paranormal aspect to it. But it does meet a lot of their criteria, because there is a small cast of characters. There is the metaphysical shop that's set in Salem on Capitol. My neighbor is still looking to see where I actually put it, and I refuse to tell her because I think it's kind of funny that she drives along there trying to find where it actually is.
0: Where is this shop?
1: But there is a building on Capitol, and I just turned it a little bit, and that's where the shop is. I actually had to go ahead and sit down and draw the shop, so that I would not go ahead and turn it, some inadvertently forgetting what I'd done in the first book by the time I got to book three or four, and suddenly the people are coming and going out of different doors that didn't exist before, because readers at that point who are really caught up in the series, and especially cozy readers, get very involved with the characters. Yes. And the settings. They like the small towns, they like the coffee shops, they like wherever you happen to go ahead and put everything. What I did find was that this was something that I had picked up and put down. I originally started writing it when I was living up in the Boston area. Didn't fit up there. When I moved to LA, I knew it didn't fit there. I actually tried to go ahead and put it up in Seattle. We had friends, and at one point we were going to move up there, and it didn't seem to fit up there either. Definitely didn't fit Portland, but when I moved to Salem, I was walking along beside the river, and suddenly I said, this is where it needs to be. So that local aspect really appeals to people, and I've been able to go ahead and set subsequent. I went with book two to Independence and book three to Dallas. Book four I'm set in Staten, and I went to do a couple of events up in Dayton at the end of last year, and they started lobbying me to go ahead and set a book there. So people are actually kind of invested in going ahead and having one of the books set in their town. The part of that puts me on the edge of the cozy is that there are scary aspects in there. They're not really badly scary. I've had kids that are 12 reading at a 14-year level that their mothers have said, would they be okay? And I said, yes, these days, absolutely, they would. And I don't intend to go across those lines that would go ahead and put me out of that cozy realm, because if I do, then I'll lose my readers who are invested in the series.
0: And in cozies, we don't see any gore. We know a murder has happened, but we don't go into discovering the gory body and talking about that. It's enough to know someone has been murdered. Let's investigate. Often, it's kind of a busybody that lives in town. We can think of Miss Marple.
1: Mm-hmm.
0: And a person with no formal training is investigating this mystery and putting the threads together, you know, because there's a small cast of character and we're in a small town. So we can, by the end of the story, see how everything comes together.
1: Yeah. There's always that thing that they said with Jessica Fletcher was that in real life, would Jessica Fletcher be tripping over bodies left and right? Louise Penny actually set her entire series in a town, and she kills off people on a regular basis in that town. I don't know whether they keep getting new people that come in and then they kill them off or what. You would think they'd finally run out of people, or somebody would say, I don't want to live here anymore.
0: Exactly.
1: Because, there's, you know, 20 people have died in the last 2 to 3 years. It's pretty funny.
0: Let's move. I think I'm getting a message. You know, it's getting closer and closer.
1: Yeah. I don't have any gore because mine are all cold cases. So all of these are murders that have taken place some time before. Usually it's within a couple of years, so I don't have to deal with that either.
0: Well, let's talk a little bit about Tapped by Fate. It's the first book in the series, and things get defined, get developed. In particular, the main character, Sunny, who discovers her psychic abilities, abilities that she has resisted before. And now they're going to open and expand and come into play. If I can just set up the scene, is mm-hmm. it okay? A young girl has been murdered, the daughter of a retired detective. It is now a cold case. The murderer has never been caught. And of course, this is ripping him apart. And he wants to find out. He wants to solve the murder. Sunny, meanwhile, inherits a shop called the House of Serenity. Her best friend willed it to her. Her best friend is killed in an accident, car accident. Sunny is kind of thrust into a very unfamiliar world. And there is one person who kind of brings her along and protects her, but starts expanding her mind, and that's Armenta, the woman who has been working there for quite a long time. So this is the setup. Sunny is learning to expand her abilities reluctantly. She's not happy with this very difficult process. The ex-detective shows up. He starts to find out things that might open up this case again, might lead him to the conclusion of his daughter's murder. You portray him as super intelligent with the dispassion of a cop, but also just, of course, a heartbroken father. When I read it, I really had a lot of sympathy for him as well as Sunny. Sonny's experiences, you talked about, you know, who's the readership for this. That first trance that she falls into is a little bit scary, because she is so far out of control and not knowing what is going on. Fortunately, she has Armenta to help her out of it, and then take care of her and kind of start guiding her, saying, you have this gift, this is going to happen more and more. You know, let's see how we can make it easier for you. So the cast of characters is really, really fascinating and so unusual. because it's happening at the House of Serenity. If I can say one more thing, other strange things are happening in the shop. I'm just going to say they involve gargoyles and shadows of cats and movement sounds, and we don't really find out all about them until towards the end. And even then, we don't find out all. Of course, it makes me want to read the second book.
1: Well, that's good. You know, the true object of having a series is to get people so interested. And to go along with that, I think that the gargoyle has become, he has his own fan base. The first thing I hear is,
0: great.
1: We love Watcher.
0: Watcher. I love him too. Because at first, you just get a ambiguous, ambivalent sense about him. Is he good or maybe tending towards the dark side? And then one day, Sunny just accepts him and names him. And then everything changes in their relationship. And I think the relationship with the reader.
1: Yes.
0: Because he's got a name now, and we understand how he gets involved in things, why he shows up, the subtle ways he communicates. And I can absolutely imagine why your readers want more and more and more of Watcher.
1: Yes, and I said he can't spin off because he's nonverbal. So he can't have his own series, which people would love if I could develop him to that point. But because of the way that he communicates, but by the time I've got to the fourth book, he really has entrenched himself in coming into the investigations where he feels it's necessary. And when he's not doing that, he makes himself useful in the shop by catching shoplifters.
0: He's kind of a strange guardian angel-ish, you know, gargoyle.
1: Mm-hmm. Yes.
0: That you wouldn't cozy up to, but then you do.
1: Yes. I mean, he's concrete, for one thing.
0: But he can move his wings.
1: But he moves.
0: Yeah.
1: Yes.
0: Very subtly.
1: And customers are never sure whether he's moving or he's not moving, which I've really enjoyed developing a lot of these characters in the shop and outside of the shop. They've just become more and more real. And people ask me what's going to happen next, and a lot of times I don't know until I start writing, because I'm not a plotter.
0: That's exactly what my question was going to be.
1: See, I anticipated that.
0: See, intuitive. You're an intuitive writer then.
1: Yes.
0: Well, talk a little bit about the process. How do you begin to write? How do you continue to write? Let's talk about the Ghost Shop series.
1: So, one time, my son came over, and to let you know about the intuitive process, my web designer told me I needed to make a book trailer. I had no idea how to do that, so I called my son. So he said, well, I don't know, but we'll figure it out. So
0: what
1: he came over.
0: What is a book trailer?
1: You do some words, you do some pictures, you do some music, you put it all together, and it's like a movie trailer.
0: Oh.
1: So we put one together, but I didn't have any of the text. So I said to him, let's go for a walk. And he said, well, that's not going to do any good. I said, just get the dog. Let's go for a walk. So we did, and it wasn't a long one. It was only like 10 minutes. We came back, and I wrote out the text. And he said, where did that come from? And I said, from walking around the block for 10 minutes. When I get stuck, I don't sit and look at a blank screen. There's no point in doing that. I go do something physical. I'll go for a walk. I'll go mow the lawn. Not going shopping. That's not going to go ahead and do anything. But I have to do something that goes ahead and allows my brain to work on the problem. And a lot of it can be subconscious, or I'll go ahead and sit and talk to myself for a while and say, you know, this could happen or that could happen. Well, that's not going to do anything, so let's try this. But most of mine is in my head. And as far as initial ideas, all writers get initial ideas, and we write them down, and sometimes they don't develop. Tap by Fate. I put that one away two or three times and brought it out, showed it first 50 pages to the critique group, and they were like, no, it's not there, we don't like it very much. And I'd put it away, and then I'd bring it out again after about 6 or 8 months and try it again, and then I put it away for a couple of years. And then I moved to Salem, and that's when I actually found that the problem with it primarily was the fact that I didn't have a good location. And once I found that, then all the settings fell into place, and the metaphysical shot came, and Bush Pasture Park, and where the accident happens, and everything. And then from then on, things started to really fall into place. But I still was about halfway through the book and trying to figure out what was missing when that really strange

0: honeys or ashes, very different.
1: Oh, yeah. And people have asked me, what is his end game? And I'm not entirely sure. He hasn't gone ahead and shared that with me, and neither is my brain. And that's part of what the joy of writing this series is I'm never sure exactly where they're all going to go next and what's going to happen. But I do know that he has continued to evolve. And in some ways, he becomes more human. But in other ways, he's very barely human, very questionably human. But he also has a snide sense of humor at times.
0: He straddles the line.
1: Yes, he does.
0: He can be sunny or dark, very much so. Engaging, though. Very engaging. And, as you said, witty. And just a little bit, not even further than sarcastic.
1: Yes, he's dangerous in many ways.
0: When Sonny and Ash go to see him at his winery, they arrive well protected.
1: Yes.
0: Ash, even though he's kind of a non-believer, is at least practical enough to wear the talisman.
1: Mm-hmm.
0: And Sonny begins to have confidence in her abilities, so she feels she can take on this guy.
1: Barely. She knows there are limits.
0: Heather, as I was reading this book, I started to develop in my mind the hierarchy of belief. Where did the characters fall in their belief in the supernatural? And on the top of the ticket is Armenta. What I enjoy about this character is she doesn't have the birth-given gifts. She's a student and practitioner of knowledge. And she shows that reading cards, reading palms, reading runes can be studied, but in her case, internalized.
1: Yes.
0: And growing in her ability to share that with others and elevate her understanding of what she's doing.
1: Yes.
0: Second in the hierarchy is Sunny herself. Because of the gift that she reluctantly accepts, her psychic ability, her clairvoyance, to share that with others. The last in the hierarchy at the bottom is Ash, the detective. He's willing to try new things because he is trying to solve the murder of his daughter. And so he's willing to try strange practices that never in his life before would he have done.
1: Mm-hmm.
0: And his growing relationship with Sunny encourages that, as well as what I call the tea and cookie therapy that Armenta offers. It's absolutely fantastic to see how these characters change, and what you offer to readers is, this might be so. Try this. Follow me. Follow me where I'm going to take you. Who do you relate to in this hierarchy? Where are you on the scale?
1: Yes.
0: Are you already there, or are you just beginning to believe that there could be another reality beyond our three dimensions?
1: Yes, the earthbound versus accepting more.
0: This is a cozy that really got me thinking, Heather. I've read other cozies, romantic ones, and even kind of paranormal ones, the great Aunt Dimity series. Absolutely love that, where Dimity is passed away. She's on another level, but she's communicating with the
1: yes.
0: protagonist by means of ghostwriting in a journal. But in this cozy, you're really challenging us to step into other worlds. And the journey happens through Sunny, I believe. That's how I took it. And as we get further into the novel, Sunny is further and further starting to belong. She's starting to find her place in these new experiences. First of all, just the experience of being a shop owner.
1: Yes.
0: Thank goodness she has Armenta as an assistant.
1: Yes.
0: Who knows how to take care of everything.
1: Yes. Plus she has the marketing background, because the shop is running in the red.
0: Yeah.
1: And that was another thing, that is, should she continue when she could just close

0: closed that shop down, but then Armenta wouldn't have a job, and Tina, her friend's vision would be gone. And so she feels like she has to go ahead and try to make this pay off and start running in the black. There are the regulars, and she needs to go ahead and build on that. So as she goes ahead and finds that she's able to do more than she thought she could, especially when she starts to go ahead and learn how to go ahead and interpret the runes, she finds that she has more of an alignment with those than she does with the card reading and the crystal ball that Armenta really deals with and excels at in her weird arbor in the corner with her horsehair chair.
1: It's not creepy, but it's unusual. And she has quite a few customers coming in and
0: yes.
1: appreciating her interpretations of the cards and the
0: yes.
1: crystal ball vision.
0: So, yes, Sunny feels like there is a future in that shop, but it just hasn't come to fruition. So she's going to go ahead and try to deal with that. And then while she's trying to deal with that, and then she discovers that she's having more, is it the shop that's producing more of the psychic ability, or was it always there and she was totally denying it?
1: And that's what I think. That's what her friend Tina kind of teased at. And so to me, it's a story of belonging, of coming home, not only in the shop, but internally with Sunny. She's starting to belong to this new identity and to accept this part of herself that perhaps she's rejected all along on an unconscious level. We see her moving towards it and being willing to accept the difficulty, move through the difficulties of this new identity which is being born.
0: Yes.
1: I can't recommend it enough, the Ghost Shop series. It's wonderful.
0: Well, thank you. I appreciate that. All writers appreciate somebody saying good about their writing. Of course, we have those that don't like things, but the only bad review I've had wasn't even a bad review. Somebody said that they gave me a 4 instead of a 5 because they didn't like my grammatical errors. And I had to laugh a little bit because sometimes growing up in England, I do drive my critique group crazy a little bit sometimes because there are things that I just refuse to go ahead and I gave up plowing. That one, I was plowing a long time, and they said, no, it has to be plow, and I've accepted that one. But there are a few that just don't glide off my tongue, and I just can't change that. And I think that's where this reader picked up on that.
1: Well, as a young girl reader, I love to see British spelling of words in the books I was reading. It was just I knew what the word meant, but just to see, oh, this is how it's spelled elsewhere, it just gave me a thrill.
0: Mm-hmm. Yes, to each their own. If anybody's met me, then they know that this is where it's coming from.
1: Heather, one of your standalone novels is called Night Shadows, and it's quite long. I think you mentioned 500 pages.
0: Yes.
1: I read it over, I'd say it took about a month or maybe a little bit longer to read. It's got a lot of characters. It has a lot of mystery, and one does feel like there are supernatural forces, but those become clearer the more we read them. What do you want to tell us about this book?
0: Well, apart from the fact that that was the one that was agented as a hardback, when I parted company with my agent and it went into a drawer and stayed there for a very long time, after I'd gone ahead and finished the second book in the other series, in the Swift Robert series, this was when I'd taken Tap by Fate out, I think, and the critique group was like, no, we don't like it. And so I put it away. I thought, well, what am I going to go ahead and put out next? So what's something that's going to be easier for me to go ahead and not have to spend all that time writing So then I pulled that one, I pulled Night Shadows out of the drawer, and I read the whole thing, and I said, you know what, I really still like this story a lot, but I will say it's too long, because at that point it was even longer. So the first draft that I did on it, I went ahead and took 100 double-spaced pages off. The second draft, I took 60 more off. And then I got to the point where, since this is an entire village full of people, if I had taken any more of those threads out, I would have destroyed at least one and maybe two subplots. And I liked the way that the characters came together, and I liked the different problems that they had, and the way that they interacted, and the way that their stories all wove together. And so I didn't want to remove anything else. Plus, as the background, this is a fictitious little town, but it's in down east Maine, and it's in an inlet. And the inlet exists, except the town just doesn't exist. I've had people who've said that they really feel like they're there, and they've either spent time in that area or they've had family in that area, and it really draws them in because they can feel and sense all of it. And I could too. When I lived up in Boston and I used to go up to Maine on a regular basis, I really felt like I could write about that area. I'd always wanted to go ahead and set something in a lighthouse. And so taking that defunct lighthouse and placing this woman in an isolated condition, which she wanted as she was escaping from an abusive ex-husband, it really appealed to me. And then as the characters started to walk in and interact with her, the more I got interested in them. There's the attorney and his wife who's ill. There's their story, which is interwoven with the aunt that she inherited the lighthouse from, because somebody has to fall down those stairs and it had to be her. There's the innkeeper who's hiding secrets and is outwardly a really nice guy, but has some underlying issues that even the protagonist can sense from fairly early on. You know there's something going on there. Then there's the artist who owns the emporium and is the girlfriend of the innkeeper, and something's going on with her. And then there's the two older ladies. One of them, oh, the postmistress.
1: I love them.
0: Yes, Nancy, I love them too.
1: Nancy and Jenny.
0: One of my friends, she said, can't you go ahead and do a book just about the villagers? And I said, no, because this is all complete. It's all sewn up. But yes, people began to like those characters so much that they felt that they wanted them to go on. Yeah.
1: I do want to spin off with Nancy and Ginny.
0: Yes. See, yeah, you and the other friend tried to convince me that I should to go ahead and do something with them.
1: Oh, they're so delightful, and they've been friends all their lives, so they know everything about each other.
0: Yes.
1: And they bicker, and they make up, and they gossip. Oh, they're just wonderful.
0: Yes, and actually Virginia is quite grounded once you get past. I was actually reading one of the passages to myself today and laughing over it. Once you get past her exterior, then you find out that she really has a heart of gold hidden under there. And yes, there are hints of something that goes bump in the night that may not be actually anything but metaphysical. And I realize there's nothing in the Swift Roberts series that comes from somewhere there. But in this one, also in All That Glitters, I've noticed that there are these hints of spirits hanging around in the rafters.
1: Heather, you're attracted to another world.
0: I guess I am. And yet, if you talk to me, I'm the most earthbound person.
1: I don't know about that. This is Word Up, after all, so I wanted to share a couple of definitions that I looked up. I wanted to be sure about what I was talking about. What does metaphysical mean? It has to do with metaphysics, which is the study of reality and being.
0: Mm-hmm.
1: But metaphysical can mean supernatural, also immaterial, like the ghost that we don't see.
0: Yes.
1: It has no substance in our three dimensions. The other word is occult, which means dealing with supernatural or magical influences, agencies, or occurrences. It means mysterious, and it means beyond the realm of human comprehension, inscrutable, which is another word I love, inscrutable.
0: Mm-hmm.
1: But that is occult. And that's the setting for your first series. But we get the feeling of a little bit of something going on in Night Shadows.
0: Yes.
1: Very faint.
0: Yes. But definitely.
1: It's there.
0: There.
1: Mm-hmm. It's there. Heather, every reader has a shelf of books called TBR, to be read. And mine keeps changing because of this show. People recommend books, and I go to the library, and it just keeps piling up, piling up, piling up. Then I get a notice from the library saying, hey, this is overdue. You got to bring it back. I haven't even touched it yet. But I asked you to bring in some books and talk about what you're reading now and possibly some influences.
0: Yes, I thought about that after you said influences, and I don't know that I would call them more inspiring me. Mm. Inspiring me to write better or to just to go ahead and tell a better story. I think as far as influencing me, when I was trying to struggle my way into Harlequin with when I didn't belong because my books don't fit in that niche, I could write a formula. I could go ahead and send in a query, and they would always ask for a partial, and then they asked for the full manuscript, and then they said, like that one, it's too scary for our readers. So I wouldn't fit in there. When I went ahead and read Call After Midnight by Tess Gerritsen, she was a physician, and one of her patients was an avid romance reader, and she had two bags on the floor of books, and she gave them to Tess, whose actual name is Terry, and she took them home, read them, and thought, you know what, I could write one of these, and she did. And it was picked up by Harlequin, and to me, it's really on the edge of not belonging. Her protagonist has a missing husband, and yet she goes ahead and falls in love with this man that she goes hunting for him with. And when I wrote Indelible, I was not... My book wasn't accepted, so I don't know. But anyway, she wrote that. She wrote another one, and then her agent didn't know that she was a doctor, found out and said, could you write a medical thriller? And she said, well, yes. And so she wrote Harvest, and that's really what catapulted her into the bestseller realm. I met her in Boston. She was in this little mystery bookstore. Nobody was in there. And she and I chatted for 30 minutes. Still nobody was coming in. And we just really bonded. And I suddenly pulled the two Harlequin intrigues out of my purse. She said, you didn't. And I said, of course I kept them and you'll sign them. And she has. So I say to Heather, Tess Gerritsen. And I still have both of them.
1: Precious.
0: Because she really did inspire me to do better. And, of course, she signed Harvest for me, which was her first. And it says Thrills and Chills.
1: Very good.
0: Yeah. So, you know, she really did kind of set me on the path of thinking, well, if she can do that and she can be so edgy, I was just a little bit off the mark. I've always loved Hillerman's books.
1: Tony Hillerman?
0: Yes. And there's a series on TV now, Dark Winds. Is it Dark Winds? I think it is. And so he's back on TV. And a little bit like him is Craig Johnson.
1: Hmm.
0: Craig Johnson, I loved this book, The Cold Dish. It's the first one in the Longmire series, which ultimately Tess Gerritsen got a TV show from Rosalian Isles, and Craig Johnson's was made the Longmire series. But when I was visiting a friend in Boise, we went into a bookstore and we were talking to the owner, and he said, I love Craig Johnson. He said he called me up. His first book had just come out and he was doing a tour on his motorcycle. And he said, I thought, if he had the guts to arrive on a motorcycle for a book tour, then yeah, I'd go ahead and have him come. And so he did. He talked, and now, you know, with Longmire Mysteries, I think they're close to 20 of them now. They're all very different. This is still remains my favorite, the first one. And in it, Longmire's best friend, Henry, is an Indian. I don't want to give away all the plot, but they get into a situation where all of those forces that Indians believe in are out there and have to be called upon in this really dire moment. And so going along with that and Tapped by Fate, you know, maybe that influenced me. Maybe it just inspired me. Ray Bradbury, when we read Something Wicked This Way Comes when I was in Portland with the book club, it scared one of the book club members so much that a year later she was still talking about it. On the surface of it, it's very mundane. Here comes the circus into town, but the circus that comes into town, and when it got to the boys that are hiding underneath a grating on the street, she said, I will never read another Bradbury book, but she said, that's has stayed with me, and a year later it still gives me the creeps.
1: Oh, dear.
0: I think that, you know, getting that sort of a tone into the Ghost Shop series, it's like under the surface you've got all of these, I don't want to say that they're breezes or that they're fogs, but they're all like swirling down there, and it's all that subtext that I love so much, because you get one level on the top, but then when you look underneath, there's like 10 times more that is waiting down there for people to discover. The Golden Compass I read with the book club too, and the way that the creatures are handled in there, I think that really gave me some grounding with how I'm going to go ahead and treat all the characters that keep popping up, or creatures that keep popping up in the Ghost Shop series. And for authenticity, for when I write the other series, I read Mystic River finally, and I just picked this one up. Dennis Lehane is astonishing. The way that he writes, talk about gritty Boston.
1: I'll tell you what, I haven't read any of his novels, but I saw that film, Mystic River, and that's something that's stuck in my mind, too.
0: Sticks with you, yes.
1: Very heavy.
0: I read that book 2 years ago, and I can still conjure up the scenes that are in it.
1: Yeah, it's difficult.
0: To me, it's inspiring, because to have something that stays with somebody for that long, with Bradbury and with Dennis Lehane, says a lot.
1: I think it gets into the subconscious and stirs it up. And our shadow figures, our fears, our strengths, you know, all that is swirling. And it's the great writer that can touch that.
0: So we all aspire.
1: Heather, as we come to the end of this fascinating episode, do you have tips for beginning writers?
0: I do. The first one is to go take writing classes. To go ahead and pick up some books on writing, some good books on writing. You don't necessarily need to read them from cover to cover. I have several that over the years. I used to just take it out, read a chapter that pertained to what I was looking for, and put it back. Creative writing classes are wonderful. They teach you the basics, and you have to go ahead and learn your craft. You can't go ahead and be a success if you don't know your nuts and bolts and where they fit in. Join writers groups. You may not necessarily find that every one of them fits you. Find where your niche is. I tell people, you know, find where your peeps are. They may not be with one writer's group or club, but they could be with another one. When I first started out, I attended a lot of writers' conferences, and they were really excellent. I no longer feel like I have to do any of that anymore. I have two people are critiquers for me. We started out in person. When I was in LA, I used to run one group, and then one of them ran the other group. So we had the fiction group, which I ran, and then we had the novel group, which Miriam ran from her house. And at one point, I had 17 people in my living room. It was absolutely insane.
1: Oh, that sounds fun.
0: It was fun. And mine was a read aloud. You got 10 pages, and not everybody could read, because, I mean, when we had 17, there certainly wouldn't be 17 people reading my living room. I had to kick them out at some point. The flow of ideas are just wonderful, and if you get stuck or your character's not developing, to go ahead and get all that wonderful input is absolutely the best. But then the big writers' organization started to shrink, and then we had a lot of people leave because of the 2008-2009 crash. Somebody said he had to go ahead and go back to being an attorney and forget about going ahead and having his Hollywood dream. And he moved, and that was the president that year. So he went to Baltimore, where he started out. It was kind of a shame, but the critique group shrank, and then we went online. And that actually worked out very well, because I moved to Portland, and Bonnie moved to Boise, and Miriam moved up to Washington. And then we still have one member that was in Thousand Oaks and another one that was still in L.A. Over the years, the one in Thousand Oaks and the one in L.A. came and went a couple of times, but Miriam, Bonnie, and I always continued to go ahead and exchange, and we only exchanged 30 pages in a rotating basis every month, and we do it all online. We don't go ahead and Zoom or anything. We give a written summary, we critique the pages as well, and we send them back, and we've been now doing this for close to 20 years. And so we all know each other's writing. We all know where foibles are and where we trip up and where we feel sensitive about things. And, you know, you learn how to go ahead and tell people, I don't like this, in a really good, constructive way. And now I'll have 10 books under my belt this year. Miriam is writing the last chapter of a 5-book historical saga loosely based on her family from Poland, and Bonnie writes we were calling it women's contemporary fiction, but just like so many other genres and sub-genres, it's kind of in the transition stage of changing its name. And she's got a 4th book coming out this year, and hers actually has a kind of spooky twist to it. I don't know whether she's rubbing off on me or I'm rubbing off on her.
1: Or the spirit world itself is rubbing off on both of you.
0: But finding the people that you trust and that will go ahead and give you really good feedback that's not based on what their feelings are about their own work or their own insecurities or bullying to make things change that they know that's not the way that you write. Those are really have been invaluable to me.
1: So a beginning writer needs to find those people and be willing to be vulnerable to show this beginner's work.
0: Yes. It's really funny, because when I was taking the first class, I was talking to somebody else in my class. She and I weren't friends. We were just, you know, classmates. But she said to me, you know, it's really sick. I have this big folder, and it has everything I've written in it, and I carry it everywhere. And I showed her mine, and I said, you know what? I have that too. And somewhere along the line, you finally get over that, and maybe it's because you've got too much to carry around, but I kind of think it's when you feel more secure about your writing. And of course, these days everybody's computerized, and in those days we were writing a lot of stuff. But I still tell people, if you're really stuck, get a legal pad and go sit somewhere for 10 minutes. And I call it the mini block writing method, and I've gone ahead and done some articles on it. I used to go to work 10 minutes early and sit in the parking lot and write for 10 minutes before I went into work. And then that in the evening, I would go ahead and transcribe those 10 pages into the computer. And it was like a jumping off point. And from then on, I would just write solidly for 2 hours or 3 hours and then go to bed. And it really works.
1: I've read about writers who had a full-time job like yourself and had to carve out time, like get up at 4:30 in the morning and do some writing, or after a full day of taking care of the family, keeping the house, stay up very late at night to do their writing. So that tip about 10 minutes in the car sounds great.
0: Yeah, and that was what I did. And then in the evening, because my husband worked nights, he would leave around between eight and nine. I had a note, a message on my door that said, "Unless you're dying, do not come in." And I would send the kids up, and they would do their homework, and then they could go ahead and they had a small TV up there that they could watch for an hour, and then it was lights out, and I would probably go to bed around 11.
1: That kind of sounds doable, Heather.
0: Yeah, it was. I would get up at 6 and get the kids out, and I had to go ahead and do all that because my husband wasn't coming in until later. I said that was why we survived 22 years before finally we said we'd had enough of each other, is because I had all that freedom, and I didn't have to go ahead and deal with a spouse in the evening. Otherwise, I don't know how I would have written.
1: Your books would have been very different.
0: Maybe. Much shorter.
1: Heather, if people want to find out more about your books, they can go to your website. Tell us what it is.
0: It's heatherames.com or heatherameswebly.com.
1: And spell Weebly, please.
0: W-E-E-B-L-Y.
1: Very good. Well, Heather Ames, this has been a wonderful conversation. Thanks so much for coming to Word Up.
0: Thank you for having me. I really had a good time.
1: And thank you for listening. We are delighted, and we're proud, to come to you over the airwaves of KMUZ, our free, unfettered, volunteer-powered community radio. 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

And you're now listening to the Power Hour with Camden, where I play songs you know, songs you don't know, and everything in between. How are you guys enjoying the Vegan Shark that was just playing? I mean, if you're listening now on Monday, in a few days from now, you won't get it because you're probably listening to the morning show. But right now, you guys got to enjoy some Vegan Shark. I'm not even sure what the name of the song is. I'm trying to read the radio DJ, and it's kind of hard from my position, but it was pretty good. I was liking it. How are y'all doing? It's another week down in the books. The sun hangs a little bit lower in the sky every single day. We're getting close to the end of September. Costco has already put out all of their Christmas decorations, put away all their Halloween decorations. We still haven't even hit Halloween. Spirit has taken over the poor dead bodies of the Joannes that we had locally, and the end of the year is just around the corner. I can smell the gingerbread already. And today I'm gonna be just digging into my back pocket, listening to some of those genres that I really know super well deep down in my core, with the country, bluegrass, and just all around folk and Americana. I listen to so much of this stuff, and good Lord, these allergies. I don't know if anybody else around here has been having it, but this year these allergies have been the worst. I take daily medication, and yet every single time I go out, I'm just clearing my throat and just sneezing 20 times in a row. And I know I ain't got no cold. It's been at least a month straight. If I have a month-long cold, just put me in the ground, please. I don't need to be living the rest of my life like this. So hopefully some of this rain comes through, dampens down some of this pollen, and we can all enjoy some corn mazes in peace. But without further ado, this is a music show, and I hope you guys enjoy a song off of his new album that he's recently put out this year, called So Much for Goodbye. This is Milltown Flood by Billy Strings.

0: And that was The Milltown Flood by Billy Strings. I really liked it when I was listening to this album all the way through when he put it out, because I love Billy. I like his whole style. I know he's really known for his way of picking on the guitar, because that man can play that thing. But he decided to go and bust out a bunch of old gospel standards and mixing in a bunch of three-part harmonies and all kinds of interesting things that I'd not heard him really touch on too much with this new album. And a lot of it you can hear in just this song alone. But he had a few other ones that went really different from what he normally does. And it still sounds good. I may not be the most religious man, but I do still enjoy hearing some old gospel standards, the G, C, or C, F, C, G, and the Amazing Grace chords, you know, and it's always nice to hear them and how people kind of play around and stretch the edges of it. But I will say, I was thinking when I first listened to this song, it was a super sweet story. I'm like, oh, he finally chorded her. They're all together and it's going to be sweet. And it's like 3 minutes into the song and I looked down and I saw there were still 2 minutes. I was like, oh no, it's going to go bad, isn't it? And it did, because as it turns out, this is a country song and it usually does not end in a happy ending. Coming up next, speaking of people who love to croon and sing sad songs, this next artist, I actually got to see him in concert back, I think, in February of last year, in a small little cowboy bar up in Portland, just kind of like tucked into the middle of nowhere. Had to park three streets over on the road and walk through like a neighborhood that had like two little restaurants that looked like they were built out of a house. And I finally got there and it was a great show. Him and Benjamin Dakota Rogers had a wonderful time, and I can't help but enjoy continuing to listen to what he's got going on. This song is technically older, but it's so good, and it's such a good country ballad. And to come right after this one, I don't think there's anything that could follow. This is Tears You Hide by Jeremy Albino.
1: What you lose, my darling love?

day that you find what you're looking for. 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Trouble isn't what it was, and your tears

0: And that was The Tears You Hide by Jeremy Albino. Like I said, solid country ballad. Really enjoyed seeing him in concert, and you know, it's getting hard. I had a pretty hard week this week. You know, I had a friend pass completely out of the blue. I don't even really entirely know what happened. They're saying it was completely naturally, but he was fairly young in my side of view, so I can't think that there's too much natural about it. But I'm sure we'll get a little bit more information about it. But it's still kind of hurt. So that might have something to do with why I'm listening to all these sad, loud country songs. But you know what? Most country songs are sad and slow. At least the ones that are good. I don't get me wrong. I'm not saying you can't have a good time at a honky tonk where you're wanting to do your dizzy doing and dozy doze. All right. You can do all that kick, jumping, stamping around, and that's still a good time. I'm not saying you can't do that, but when it comes to like good country music, it's usually someone who's got something to say. And it's really hard to listen to country music made by someone who makes $2 million a song and owns 4 houses and probably a bunch of ranches, maybe even a vineyard that they hired help to put together, and they don't even make the wine. They paid some sommelier to put it all together, and that guy's telling you about how he's sitting on the back of a truck drinking a beer, and you're like, I don't know. This next artist, though, is a people's of the people, and he wrote a little song about how he feels things are going on around town these days, and I can't help but kind of enjoy it whenever it plays. Now, if you're a political person, and like, I mean, crazy political, you might want to turn off, even if it is in your direction, because some, you know, those echo chambers are dangerous. If all you can hear is the sound of your own voice, at some point you're gonna go crazy. But without any ado, this is The Coup by Sam Hogson.
1: Well, if I was gonna stage a coup in an upcoming election, what exactly would I do to safeguard my protection? I think I'd build

stage a coup, I'd nationalize elections, and I'd tell the people I'm doing all of this for their own protection. And I wouldn't leave the White House when the final ballot's cast, and when the election has been certified, I'd sit my happy ass inside my brand new spanking ballroom built to withstand any strike. And I'd have my private army ready with me day and night, and I'd call the Congress compromised, I'd say the court's been jeopardized, and once the country's paralyzed, I'd institute the Reich. Well, if I was gonna stage a coup to satisfy my ego, I guess I'd dress up as Jesus Christ and try to play the hero. And I'd tell the world to be afraid of all their friends and neighbors.

0: These are the things that I would do, my 2028 election plan.
1: And that was The Coup by Sam Hodgson. It's a fun one. It's hard not to listen to it and see some interesting correlations to some other things going on in the world, you know, and it's really just all of the things that are going on right now are just a culmination of not just what's going on with our current government, but just decades and decades of lies piling up on both sides. And everybody just wants to point a finger instead of taking a little bit of accountability for the terrible, awful things that they've done. And hoping that just by bombarding us with the craziest things over and over and over, that we all get so desensitized that everyone just doesn't care anymore. And they're kind of doing it. So remember, next time you're outside and you see something that you think is there to make you angry, know that it is. And try to control that and really just understand what we need to be doing the right way. Coming up next, a song by a guy named Colby Acuff, a bit of a local, I would say. I don't think he's from like Oregon, Washington. I think he's Northern Californian, but he's still got a pretty good taste of what the Pacific Northwest is like. And he's got a couple of songs I've played here before, like Western White Pines. And I believe If I Were the Devil, and that's his biggest one. But this next song, I honestly just really like it. It's off the same album as If I Were the Devil. And it's just kind of a cute little self-love song, is the best way I can describe it. Well, I hope you guys enjoy it because I like listening to it. So this is Dying Breed by Colby Acuff.

0: bad.
1: And that was Dying Breed by Colby Acuff. Like I said, it's a fun, sweet little song. I like listening to it. I like his voice a lot. He's got kind of it's a very earnest sounding voice where he doesn't do a whole lot of fancy things. He's not hitting no runs. He's not putting on some kind of southern accent. He's just singing as best he can in the genre he's doing. And it's very unique. It's very good. I like it a lot. Elections are coming up. How are y'all feeling about it? I'm interested to see where it goes. I'm not necessarily leaning one way to the other, me personally. Mostly because I don't think it matters which one is in the office. Neither of them are going to do anything but other than bend over to Intel and Nike. Intel to make all the data centers and Nike to keep sales tax from popping up in this state. And so that way they can make as much money as they possibly can. And, you know, that's fine. That's kind of all their job is, to keep the two money makers in the state alive and running, because they don't really care about anything else. And it's only proven by the fact that any kind of controversy comes up, our governor is pretty much always pretty quiet. And I don't think either of them will do anything different, except maybe one of them be a little bit more lenient to what's going on East Coast. And you know, that might be a pretty good reason to either vote for or against. So, you know, that's, but hey, you know, I'm just a guy on the radio. I have my own feelings about things, and I'm not going to try to sway you to do anything. If you think someone's going to do better, make sure you vote. You know, that's really what matters. You gotta let them know how you feel. Whether you mail it in, whether you walk in yourself, let them know. Go to your local community talks, you know, like whenever they're holding up like a town hall meeting. Show up. Let them know that the dang red light over on Market and 17th is not on time. And that let them know that there's a massive pothole over in your neighborhood that's been there for 10 years that some semi left when his hitch fell off the back and smacked the concrete, and everybody has been having to try to swerve around it. Just go and tell them about it, because 9 times out of 10 it's not a priority unless you make it a priority. And most of the things that are going on shouldn't affect your day-to-day life on the Washington DC, at least most of them. It used to be, what, we had 6 or 7 years in between whenever there would be like some big thing that everyone is all about.

man. And in just like the past 3 years, they've probably made at least 20, 30 different, like, this is a life-altering thing that everyone's got to be paying attention to. And it's like, why are we making such big decisions about things when we were honestly doing just fine, except for like a few things about trans rights, and that was supposed to be the next thing. And then I don't know, they're just making loud noise for no reason, just to keep us all looking away from the bombs they're dropping in other countries. Anyways, sorry, I've been down a few rabbit holes since the elections have been coming up, and I'm just paying attention to everything and trying not to think too much about it, and yet here I am just yapping on the radio to all of y'all about it. Let's think about some other things, like the Broody Brothers. These guys are from, I believe, Olympia, Washington, and they wrote this next song about the time they visited Portland, and I can't think of a better song for them to have written about it. I really love this one. These guys are so good. If you don't know them, they're the ones who did the Me More Cowboy Than You song. But if you haven't listened to anything else that these guys are doing, man, you've got to go check it out, because they are phenomenal. Anyways, this is Alluring Eyes by the Broody Brothers.

0: And that was Alluring Eyes by the Broody Brothers. A little short. I kind of wish they had done more with that song, but honestly, I still love it dearly. We're going to take a short second to listen to a little ad spot done for Bike Fest. So I hope you guys pay up and attention if you're riding bikes.
1: KMUZ would like to highlight Neighbors Helping Neighbors Resource and Bike Fair, Saturday, September 26th, from 11 a.m. to 2 p.m. next to Four Corners Elementary School. Whether you need a bike, have one to donate, or need food, this event is for you. The event organizers are Reborn Bikes, Feed the People Food Pantry, and the Coalition of Black Trade Unionists. Save the date, September 26th.
0: Save that date. It's only a week away. It's so close. And then I'll probably get a new little ad spot afterwards. I'm so excited to see what is coming next. Also, if Bike Fest isn't your thing on the 26th, what I'm going to be checking out is going to be the Bigfoot Stock on that same day over in Dallas, Oregon, sponsored by the Dallas Area Chamber of Commerce. It's just an all-day cultural festival celebrating local folklore and community, and the event features storytelling, performances, and family activities centered around the iconic Bigfoot legend happening at Dallas City Park. Go check it out on Facebook. My word, I love cryptids, and not specifically Bigfoot. Bigfoot, while I do enjoy him, I think he's super duper fun. I am a sucker for Mothman. That one is probably my favorite, mostly because I have a story associated with Mothman, and you know what? I'll tell you guys about it. When I was just a little boy, I was about 9-10 years old, and the church that my grandmother always took me to, we did a sort of Boy Scouts thing. It's not the same. It wasn't Boy Scouts. It was called the Royal Rangers. I know, very cringe, very awful, but it was the same exact thing. We learned how to tie knots. There was just like a lot more Jesus talk, and we were outside doing like fireworks and practicing like safe use of them, and how not to like burn down your house by properly setting up a place to fire them, and looking for areas where you might catch a tree and stuff like that. And there's an old shed nearby the church where we were, because it was like a three building church. So there was like the main church, there was the youth area, and then there was like a small Sunday school area where they did like private teaching and classes, like a little charter thing. And there was a shed in between the charter and the youth halls. And so we were out in that area in between next to the shed, because that's where they stored the fireworks, and they had already pulled everything out and all that. And we were just kind of hanging around, and I had been dared by one of my friends, because they had seen like the doors rattling, and we were all just kind of like looking at it, and they were like, you go look, I dare you. And so, I mean, of course, when you're dared, you gotta go see. So I creep up to the door, I open it, and I swear to you, it is vivid in my memory. On the ground, I saw two claw-looking, like, bird feet. And when I looked up, two glowing red eyes. And this is before I had ever even heard of Mothman. Like, this predates me even having knowledge of it. And I slammed the door and ran back telling everybody what I saw. And lo and behold, the week after I saw him in there, both the shed and the youth building that was attached nearby burnt down in a fire. And if you don't know the myth, or like the folklore, if you see Mothman, he predates terrible tragedies, bad things happening. So it's like the full thing comes full circle, you know. So me personally, I'm a Mothman truther, all right? I stand on that hill, and I will until the day I die. And I hopefully, this story now has embedded an idea in all of you to also believe in him, so that way we can perform the Indian Tulpa method and bring him about out here. Maybe we shouldn't, though, because if people start seeing him here, something bad will probably happen. So hopefully no one actually sees him, because I don't want bad things to happen. But also, I need other people to know he exists and he's real, I swear. Coming up next, a song off of his most recent album, Restin' in the Rain. This is Space and Time by Tyler Childers.

And that was Space and Time by Tyler Childers. Definitely someone who's making the best of a good situation. The man's making a lot of money, and all I'm ever hearing about is how much good work he's doing back at home. I'm sure he's making Dolly Parton proud. And it's always good to hear about stuff like that. I always appreciate hearing it. Talking about some local news, but the Bigfoot stuff as well. I'm seeing the city of Salem has a graffiti abatement program. So if you see some graffiti on a neighborhood, street, public space, or any city park, you can report it. And the city will remove it as soon as they are able. Report the graffiti by calling Public Works Dispatch at 503-371-4264. Or you can probably do it online at salem.net by looking up remove graffiti. And I only make sure to say this out loud, not because I don't like graffiti. In fact, I'm a kind of a lover of graffiti, because 9 times out of 10 it's just going on some old concrete walls. And honestly, with Salem's weird obsession with like Eastern European brutalist architecture, it's kind of like a perfect place for graffiti. The only problem I have is that most of our graffiti artists around here are just a bunch of toys. And if you don't know, that's like the lowest level of graffiti artist you can be. I don't think we have a whole lot of like crazy good guys out here that are doing any kind of like solid work. And it's really upsetting. So, I mean, wash it off. I hope you guys get a little bit better, because I want to see some like crazy good graffiti. I want to see some tags that I have to stop and remember. The only tags I'm seeing around here that I remember are like done with Sharpie in bathrooms. Like it's Kilroy. And it's like, come on. Come on, you can be better than that. Don't scratch it in the mirror in some dive bar on the east side, on the west side of town. Like, come on, you're better than that. Sneak it on a wall on a high rise. Make sure everyone can see it. Be cool. Don't be a wuss. Don't just vandalize someone's property for no good reason. If you're gonna tag it, make it look good. Anyways, that's my 2 cents on graffiti. If you're gonna do it, make sure it looks good. If not, wash it off, try again next time, and get better. Practice somewhere. I don't know. There's literally so much to practice on. And if they're going to wash it away, then guess what? That's a brand new canvas. I don't know if I should be saying that graffiti is technically a misdemeanor, and I am not condoning any level of dangerous acts of, I don't know, vandalizing on public property. I am saying this out loud so that I am not fined for, I don't know, inciting a revolution. But coming up next, a song I really enjoy by the band Cicada Rhythm from my home state of Georgia. This is Dirty Hound.

And that was Dirty Hound by Cicada Rhythm. I love me some Southern swing. It does make me just kind of like rock back and forth. I love the kind of music that you really can just swing yourself to, and it kind of just works. Don't get me wrong, I do like a good like foot stomp and all the other stuff, but swing and waltz, they are just special. I also like salsa and bachata. I love all kinds of dancing, even if I'm not very good at it myself. And I keep thinking about that Bigfoot thing coming up and other cryptids I like. I was starting to think about this one called the Squonk from the Midwest. The Squonk is like this weird little pig looking creature, and apparently the whole cryptid is that you're walking around at night and it will know you're there before you know it's there, and all you will start hearing is this thing like crying, and I mean like scream crying, ugly crying, bawling its eyes out. And if at any point you get close enough to it, it will literally turn itself into a puddle of tears and then just wash away. That's the whole cryptid. That's all that it does. And I don't know why. I guess it's to like give an explanation to hearing babies crying in the night so that you're not going to go looking for it. Really just another story to warn you about mountain lions, probably, because those things kill a lot of people back in the day. And the fact that they sound like screaming women, or they can mimic sounds of like babies crying, and people are like thinking, like sometimes I've heard them genuinely sound like they're going help, help, and it's kind of spooky. And so remember, anytime you hear something like that, it could in fact be a mountain lion. So, but maybe it's not, and maybe you just ignored someone screaming for help in the woods. So I don't know. Coming up next, speaking of dancing with the Georgia Southern swing, let's do a little dance, a little waltz, if you will, a waltz about whiskey by Watch House.

should do. Number 832, a little truth from the jukebox should make it.

0: waltz about whiskey on ice.
1: And that was The Waltz About Whiskey by Watch House. I'm always so interested in the bands that do that thing where they're a really tight couple and they love each other very much, and then they just write songs like that that are just like about the saddest breakup that is just dragging you into the ground. I mean, it's kind of just it's both a love song but also not a love song. It's weird. And they've just been like in a relationship the whole time, and then but they're writing these like wildly sad relationship songs, and you're just like, is everything okay at home, guys? Is everything all right? I sure hope so. We only have time for one little one left, and I don't think there's anybody else better to play here but some Nick Shoulders. The man knows how to get up and go real quick, and he'll get us out of here real quick. This is Too Old to Dream by Nick Shoulders. I hope you guys enjoy.

And that was Too Old to Dream by Nick Shoulders. And that's all the time we have this week. Thank you all so much for hanging out with me today and having such a wonderful time talking about everything under the moon. However, this is my time to go. And not to mention, I've been eyeballing this box of day-night donuts that is sitting right outside of this this little dark room I've been sitting in for the past hour, and I don't know how long it's been there, but I'm tempted. So if I'm not back next week, it means that I have died from food poisoning. But you know what? Know that I went out happy and strong and full. And I hope that is all we can ever ask for. Thank you all so much for listening. And I hope you all have a wonderful week. Stay safe out there.

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Terry Snyder and his orchestra with Bali High on the Retro Cocktail Hour. It's from the album Footlight Percussion, 1967. Terry Snyder was Perry Como's favorite drummer, and he also led the band for the first four Persuasive Percussion albums at Command Records. Welcome to the Retro Cocktail Hour, where the music is always shaken, not stirred. I'm Daryl Brogdon, inhabiting that below decks retreat we call the Underground Martini Bunker. Coming up, the new exotic sounds of Lexotica. Also, Bing Crosby Goes Hawaiian, a boogaloo version of Les Baxter's Quiet Village, and Paul Desmond, who always said he wanted his sax to sound like a dry martini. We'll also hear some jungle mood music on a most underrated album, Marty Wilson's Jungala from 1959. Your table's waiting, your cocktail is sweating, the jungle is calling on the Retro Cocktail Hour.

On the Retro Cocktail Hour, Warren Barker and his orchestra, Carnivalito, on the album A Musical Touch of Faraway Places. Before that, Martin Denny and Les Baxter's Congo Train. It's on the album Exotica 3, which came along right after Exotica 2, I guess, in 1959. Many thanks for being here at the Underground Martini Bunker, home of the Retro Cocktail Hour. I'm Daryl Brogdon, with a sound tour of Hawaii coming up, plus Pucho and his Latin soul brothers do a boogaloo version of Quiet Village. Next up, it's an Exotica band from Los Angeles called Lexotica. All their albums can be found over at bandcamp.com. Here's a sort of musical travelogue, if you will. They call it the Rapa Nui Suite, and it's here for you on the Retro Cocktail Hour.

The Hawaii album came along in 1962. Before that, Return to Paradise, a song composed by Dimitri Tiomkin and Ned Washington for the movie of that name in 1953. We heard it done by Bing Crosby on the album Return to Paradise Islands. Retro Cocktail Hour, Daryl Brogdon. Glad you could join us for another round of Space Age Pop here at the Underground Martini Bunker. Later on, Marty Wilson's fabulous album, Jungala, a great example of big band exotica music. Okay, now here's one by vibraphonist Ricky Kelly. Back in 1978, he was still a music student, but he had an idea for an album. He approached another musician, guitarist Kevin Johnson, and together they made it happen. The album is My Kind of Music, and this is Belize.

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Marty Wilson and his orchestra with Misty Poo, a tune from the album Jangada, on the Retro Cocktail Hour. I have no idea why this record is so forgotten. It was on a major label, Warner Brothers, and it's just a terrific mix of Afro-Cuban exotica music, but for some reason it never attained the status of other similar records that became such a holy grail for vinyl diggers. Well, anyway, if you see this one, grab it. You will not be disappointed. Before that, Pucho and his Latin soul brothers with a kind of boogaloo version of Les Baxter's Quiet Village. It's on the album The Hideout, which came along in 2004. Still to come, Paul Desmond, my favorite alto saxophonist. He was with the Dave Brubeck Quartet, and we'll hear Paul on one of his solo records made after the quartet disbanded. The Retro Cocktail Hour is here for you every week on stations like WFDD, Winston-Salem, North Carolina, KRPS, Pittsburgh, Kansas, and Jefferson Public Radio in Ashland, Oregon. 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

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You can find this album online at bandcamp.com. I'm Daryl Brogdon. Thanks so much for joining us here at the Underground Martini Bunker, where in just a few minutes, the George Jetson of the Hammond organ. Okay, here's saxophonist Paul Desmond now. He was part of the original Dave Brubeck Quartet, formed in 1951, where he wrote their famous tune, Take Five. After the quartet disbanded in 1967, Paul Desmond did a string of solo records for the Verve label. On some of these, he begins to incorporate the bossa nova sound and was joined by some top-flight players, including bassist Ron Carter and flutist Hubert Laws, among others. The album is called From the Hot Afternoon, and this is Crystal Illusions.

That's the Otto Keller Band with Swayin'. You're on the Retro Cocktail Hour. This band did a couple of records for Sid Dale's Amphonic Production Library, and I kind of think Otto Keller may really be Sid Dale himself. It wasn't terribly uncommon at the production libraries to use phony names. For example, at the KPM Records, also in the UK, they had a band called the Oscar Brandenburg Orchestra, OB. And in BBC parlance of the time, OB meant outside broadcast. Also in that set, Asa Brenka, played by organist Walter Vonderlei. It's from the album Moon Dreams, 1967. Some of the same players that appeared on that Paul Desmond album we heard earlier also appear on this one, plus a vocal group that includes actress Stella Stevens. Well, you've got the Retro Cocktail Hour on the air from here at the Underground Martini Bunker. I'm Daryl Brogdon, inviting you to check out Retro Cocktail Radio, our 24/7 streaming channel, where you'll hear continuous episodes of the show. 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

That's Yoko Kanno and the Seatbelts with music from Cowboy Bebop on the Retro Cocktail Hour. Cowboy Bebop is a Japanese anime show that began in the late 90s, and it's turned into a franchise of sorts, which includes a live-action series a few years ago that didn't get past the first season. This is the Retro Cocktail Hour. I'm Daryl Brogdon, and we are on the air from here at the Underground Martini Bunker. It's like a missile silo with cocktails. In this hour, there's music from Peter Gunn, plus the M-Squad Crime Jazz Quintet, bongo virtuoso Mike Pacheco, and the exotic sounds of the Gene Rains Group. There's something brand new by the Tiki Delights, plus Creepzotica channels Ema Sumac, and Mr. Bongo plays Mancini. It's always fun till somebody gets hurt at the Retro Cocktail Hour.

That's Henry Mancini from the original soundtrack of TV's Peter Gunn, Session at Pete's Pad, here on the Retro Cocktail Hour. The soundtrack album from Peter Gunn got 2 Grammys for Henry Mancini, one as Album of the Year at the 1959 Grammy Awards. Well, thanks for dropping in here at the Underground Martini Bunker. Still to come at this party, we'll hear from Jerry Southern, a fabulous singer in the 1950s, whose career was cut short because of a bad case of performance anxiety. Also, the great Machito and his Afro-Cuban orchestra with a bongo fiesta. Next, it's the M-Squad Crime Jazz Quintet, a band devoted to private eye jazz and film noir music of the 1950s and 60s. From their newest album, To Kill a Dead Man, here's the theme music for an early 50s TV show called Danger. Music for that show was composed and performed by guitarist Tony Mottola. This is Danger. Is that a warning or an invitation? On the Retro Cocktail Hour.

Speak Low, done there by the Alex Kaleo Trio. Alex was a classically trained pianist who had a fondness for jazz, and with his band he performed in nightclubs for close to 60 years. This one is from 1955, the album Live at the Embers. Before that, the awesome Jerry Southern. Jerry was born in Nebraska. Her first professional gig was playing piano at the Blackstone Hotel in Omaha. She started singing later, had some hits in the 1950s, and by 1960, Jerry had retired from performing due to severe stage fright. Later on the Retro Cocktail Hour, we're going to hear from Mike Pacheco, one of the earliest bongo players to record an album. In fact, several albums during the mid-1950s. The Retro Cocktail Hour is here every week on stations like WSLR, Sarasota, Florida, WNIN, Evansville, Indiana, and Marfa Public Radio in Marfa, Texas. 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

I'm not going to go.

so much for being here. In a bit, we'll give a listen to something new by the Tiki Delights, plus Les Baxter from the Jungle Jazz album. So now it's Mike Pacheco. He did some of the earliest bongo records, starting with Bongo Session in 1955. In those days, the bongos were mostly associated with beatniks, but these records have really stood the test of time. From a rare album called Con Sabor Latino, here's the Mike Pacheco Sextet and Cubalero.

On the Retro Cocktail Hour, that's Les Baxter and his orchestra, Go Chango, a tune from the album Jungle Jazz, made in 1959 for Capitol Records. Before that, What a Difference a Day Made, a fabulous tune composed by the Mexican songwriter Maria Griever. The original title was Cuando Vuelva a Tu Lado, which means When I Return to Your Side. We heard it played by the Tiki Delights, and it's on their brand new album, Magic is the Moonlight. You can find this and other albums by the Tiki Delights at bandcamp.com. Also, we heard Hot Buttered Rumba, done by Richard Maltby and his orchestra. He left college to pursue music in the 1930s, and later he did arrangements for Benny Goodman and others, and formed his own dance band in 1955. Hey, thanks for joining us here at the Underground Martini Bunker, home of the Retro Cocktail Hour. Darryl Brogdon here, and pretty soon we'll hear the exotic sounds of vibraphonist Gene Rains. Next, though, it's Creepzotica, a band in San Diego, joined here by singer Rachel Duchon, for an album devoted to songs by Ema Sumac. This is the Five Bottles Mambo.

That's Jungle Drums, played by the Gene Rains Group on the album Lotus Land in 1960. He only made four albums. One of them is a compilation of previous recordings, and that was about it. But those four albums are pretty terrific, so I invite you to check them out. Later on the Retro Cocktail Hour, we'll get all bongo-centric with a tune called Street of a Thousand Bongos by the Brian Fahey Band, plus Mr. Bongo, with music by Henry Mancini. Say there, if you have not yet checked out Retro Cocktail Radio, I sure hope you'll give it a listen. It's our 24/7 streaming channel, and it plays continuous episodes of the show from our archives. 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

That's Franco Maduro and his orchestra, Bermuda Princess, right here for you on the Retro Cocktail Hour. You'll be surprised, I'm sure, to learn that Franco Maduro was not his real name. It's really German composer Wolfgang Maeder, who, by my count, appears to have used as many as 10 phony names, including Andy Novello and Michael Markreiter. You're listening to the Retro Cocktail Hour, and we certainly appreciate it. I'm Daryl Brogdon. My email is host@retrococktail.org in case there's something you want to comment about or ask a question. Before this particular hour's up, we'll hear from Mr. Bongo and his orchestra, plus the George Shearing Quintet from Latin Escapade. Right now, though, Brian Fahey and his orchestra. He was an English composer who worked in the concert hall, on radio, and records. He wrote for films and for production libraries. Here's one by Brian Fahey called Street of a Thousand Bongos.

On the Retro Cocktail Hour, that's the George Shearing Quintet. You and the Night and the Music. It comes from the album Mood Latino, 1961. Before that, Jack Costanzo and his orchestra, Henry Mancini's Mr. Lucky Theme. This is from the album Naked City, 1961, which features Mr. Bongo playing various TV and movie themes. This is the Retro Cocktail Hour. I'm Daryl Brogdon, and the clock has spoken. The martini pitcher is empty, so I guess it's about time to close up shop until next we meet. 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We're going to leave you now with something from the Warner Chapel Production Library. 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

0: A Flock of Seagulls, Space Age Love Song from 1982. Founded in Liverpool in 1979 by Mike Score, who was a hairstylist, who bought a secondhand synth and assembled a bunch of friends. And within a couple of years, they were on a major label. But known more for Score's distinctive back-combed hairdo than they were for their well-gelled tunes. A Flock of Seagulls landed their first international hit in 82 with Iran, which is the song pretty much everybody knows. But the question remained, were A Flock of Seagulls just a fly-by-night haircut band? Space Age Love Song put that question to rest. While it wasn't a smash, it lurked in the US and UK top 40, and it's held up pretty well. And guitarist Paul Reynolds deserves a lot of the credit. His simple, echoing, melodic lines added a dimension to the band's synth-based sound. It also helped with U.S. rock radio, who was very shy about playing anything that didn't have a guitar solo. Actually, some stations wouldn't play your record if it didn't have a guitar solo. And with MTV remaking American Tastes via cable, rock radio was just scrambling to adjust, and A Flock of Seagulls was the perfect band at the perfect time. And thus, they were far more popular in the United States than they were in England. There was another new wave guitarist experimenting with echoey effects at the time, but more focused on rhythm than melody. The Edge of U2 is now considered a world-class innovator, but Paul Reynolds, more of a restrained team player. Mr. Reynolds, we are saluting you today. A Flock of Seagulls, Space Age Love Song from their debut album, 1982. Synth pop nonstop, that is the show. I am Patrick. Coming up, Martha and the Muffins, Orchestral Maneuvers in the Dark, new stuff out of Wales and New York City. Decisive Pink.
1: Synth pop nonstop.

L.A. Priest, Sailor, from his new release, Into the Sky. It's his fourth album. L.A. Priest is the pseudonym of Sam Eastgate, formerly of the band Late of the Pier and Soft Hair. He's also worked with Conan Moccasin. With Into the Sky, he opted for a stripped-down approach, brought more focus to his songwriting, which kind of has a 70s AM radio vibe to it. And I really like this track, Sailor, because of what he does vocally. He has a great deal of confidence and almost a Jeff Buckley-like attack, as if he's claiming his voice back from the machines. The whole album is made up of songs that he wrote as he was finishing his last album. He said at that time, he wrote 20 songs a day. L.A. Priest, Sailor, from Into the Sky. Martha and the Muffins from 83, their Mystery Walk album. That's Cooling the Medium. Salute to Canada. And Decisive Pink. Synth pop nonstop.

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0: are missing I Can Feel Your Solar System, their latest single. The duo has a catalog of 3 albums. They tend to release them song by song, so there's always an Are Missing track not missing. Orchestral Maneuvers in the Dark with Souvenir from 81, A Thousand Mad Things, Promises, and hit-making Belgian band Elisa Wout from their very first demo that has become a sort of cult hit, Synth Pop Nonstop. I'm Patrick. This song came about when the artist went to go see Stevie Wonder, and it filled her mind with thoughts about the creative process. She just got a brand new Fairlight CMI, and she put it to work. Kate Bush.
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Nachrum, Menschritschaft, from their 1984 EP. Nachrum were a duo from Bern. Menschritschaft is a German wordplay. It sounds like it would translate to market economy, but it also reads like human business. Nachrum, bound by endogamy with cogs, and Kate Bush sat in your lap. 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

0: Now Matt the Cat's gonna show you what was on the juke in the back.
1: Hey there, Hep Cats and Crazy Kittens. I'm your old Rockola jukebox operator, Matt the Cat, back on the scene with my record machine with the juke in the back, 1940s and 50s rhythm and blues. Each week we spotlight the soul that came before rock and roll. Rhythm and blues, the forgotten bridge between big band music and rock and roll music. And this week we begin a mammoth, behemoth, multi-part series on one of the most important African-American artists in history, Louis Jordan. His style combined jazz, rhythm and blues, old black vaudeville, and even a little bit of country and western music. Jordan meshed all that together, added some tongue-in-cheek, and a whole lot of showmanship. This week we'll dedicate the entire show to Louis Jordan's earliest recordings from 1938 to 1941. This is the time right before he hit the big time. But listening to these records, you certainly hear the DNA of the great, huge hit singles that would follow. We'll get into Louis' bio in just a few minutes. But first, let's kick off the program with his very first record. In 1938, Louis Jordan left famous drummer Chick Webb's band and formed his own Elks Rendezvous Band. He named them that after the popular Harlem night spot. His first group was made up mostly of musicians from Jesse Stone's orchestra. The Elks Rendezvous Band originally backed up a vocalist named Rodney Sturgis. And even though this first record is credited to Rodney Sturgis with Louis Jordan's Rendezvous Band, it is Louis Jordan singing lead vocal on Toodaloo On Down. Recorded on December 20th, 1938, and issued by Decca Records in January of 1939. Here is the beginning of a superstar, Louis Jordan with Toodaloo On Down. I'm Matt the Cat, and you're digging the juke in the back.

Louis Jordan's early recordings are our feature this week, and that was his very first record, Toodaloo on Down, issued by Decca in January 1939. Louis Jordan was born in Brinkley, Arkansas on July 8, 1908, to Jim and Adele Jordan. Louis's father was a bandleader and music teacher and played nearly every kind of horn. He was also a member of the Rabbit Foot Minstrels. And before Louis was in his teens, he would accompany his father on summer tours with the Minstrels. Now, the Rabbit Foot Minstrels also launched the careers of Bessie Smith and Ma Rainey. After high school, Louis entered Arkansas Baptist College, where he played in the college band as well as on the baseball team. He was a shortstop and loved baseball, and actually thought about going into it full time, but couldn't stay out of the limelight. He just had to perform, and so music took center stage for young Louis Jordan. He dropped out of college, got married, had a baby, and then found himself using music to support his new family. First, he was playing with Jimmy Pryor's Imperial Serenaders in El Dorado, Arkansas. Then he moved to Hot Springs to play with Junie Bug and Selmer Tuna Boy Williams. By the early 30s, he had moved to Philadelphia and joined the Charlie Gaines Orchestra. During this time, Charlie Gaines got the opportunity to back up Louis Armstrong on a recording session, and Louis Jordan is playing alto sax on that session. Armstrong was, of course, a major influence on Jordan. The two would record together about 15 years later. I'll be playing that record for you in a couple of weeks. Jordan then got the chance to record his first vocal. It was on a tune called I Can't Dance, I Got Ants in My Pants, with the Clarence Williams Orchestra. And by 1936, he had moved to New York City and was hired by the great drummer Chick Webb for his renowned orchestra. Webb's group was the resident band up at the Savoy Ballroom in Harlem. Webb was working with fellow bandleader and arranger Jesse Stone. Stone recognized that Louis Jordan had a knack for performing, and as soon as he found out that he could sing, began arranging some vocals for Jordan to sing. Chick Webb had another great singer at this time, a young Ella Fitzgerald. Soon, Webb's two singers were getting a lot more attention than he was, so he up and fired Louis Jordan. That was all right, because Louis was ready to break out on his own. With the support of Jesse Stone, Jordan borrowed Stone's orchestra and formed the Elks Rendezvous Band, where he cut his first records. The band members on this first session, held on December 20th, 1938, were Louis Jordan on clarinet, barry sax, and alto sax, Courtney Williams on trumpet, Lem Johnson on tenor sax, Clarence Johnson on piano, Charlie Drayton on bass, and Walter Martin on drums. Decca Records issued this single in February of 1939 as Louis Jordan's Elks Rendezvous Band. Here's Honey and the Bee Ball as we feature Louis Jordan's first recordings this week on The Juke in the Back, the soul that came before rock and roll.

Rodney Sturgis with Louis Jordan's Rendezvous Band. Now that's Rodney Sturgis singing lead vocal on that song, while Louis Jordan plays clarinet, alto sax, and barry sax. Louis's name on the record is spelled L-O-U-I-E because he didn't want people to call him Louis Jordan. Soon his name would be listed on record labels as L-O-U-I-S Jordan and his Timpani 5. Oh, the Timpani 5. Let's talk about that for a second. They were called the Timpani 5 for a couple of reasons. One was because they actually were using timpani on stage for about the first 3 years of their existence. But also, timpani, spelled T-Y-M-P-A-N-Y, can refer to someone who's puffed up. Long after timpani kettle drums had been removed from the act, they still called themselves the Timpani 5, even when there were six or seven guys in the group. This next record, recorded in New York City on March 29, 1939, was the first appearance on record of Louis Jordan and his Timpani 5. All these early records are great. There's nothing wrong with them. But they are missing one important ingredient that would define his hit record career. And that's that they lack a little bit of sophistication. He's just beginning to perfect his comedic, tongue-in-cheek delivery, as is evident on this record. Here's Doug the Jitterbug, Louis Jordan and his Timpani 5 from 1939 on the Juke in the Back.

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1: Miss Rosa here, keeping the tubes warm and the drinks cool at the Juke in the Back.

Louis Jordan and his Timpani 5 in the spotlight this week on The Juke in the Back. It's part one of a multi-part series on the great influential recordings of Louis Jordan. In fact, no African-American artist was more popular during the 1940s than Louis Jordan. His records crossed over into the pop market, but not yet. This week, we're featuring the earliest recordings, from 1938 to 41. And at this point, Louis Jordan has yet to have a hit record. That's Keep a Knockin', recorded on March 29th, 1939 in New York City. Of course, Little Richard would cut his own variation of that song in 1957. Let's flip Keep a Knockin' over right now, baby, for Louis Jordan and his Timpani 5. And at the Swing Cafe.

Sam Jones done snagged his britches. Louis Jordan and his Timpani 5 cut at that New York City session held on the 29th of March in 1939. We jump now to Louis Jordan's next recording session held on October 14th of 39. This time he cut the Fats Waller classic, Honeysuckle Rose. Waller wrote the tune in 1929 with lyrics by Andy Razif, but it's Waller's 1934 recording of the tune that's best known. Honeysuckle Rose was also recorded by Count Basie, Coleman Hawkins, and Earl Hines in 1937. Louis Armstrong cut a version of it in 1938, and here's Louis Jordan doing it in 1939. He's the feature on this week's program and many programs to come as we look at the great recorded output of Louis Jordan.

0: Jordan from 1938 to 1951. This week we're focusing on 38 to 41. Here's Louis Jordan and his Timpani Five with Fats Waller's Honeysuckle Rose.
1: Honey, honey.

Four-Day Blues, Louis Jordan and his Timpani Five from late 1939, spinning off the Decca label, holding stable on my rickety old jukebox turntable. Now, the Timpani Five personnel had remained pretty much the same, except the tenor saxist Lem Johnson was out and Stanford Simon was in on tenor sax. Up next is a tune recorded in March of 1940, and it's about famed jazz disc jockey Symphony Sid. At the time, Sid, born Sidney Tarnopol, was working at WHOM in Jersey City. He hosted a late-night jazz program called After Hours Swing Session. Louis Jordan decided to put some ABCs and 1-2-3s into this song and called it After School Swing Session, Swingin' with Symphony Sid. Let's dig on it now as we feature the seldom-heard early recordings from the great Louis Jordan. This is part one of a multi-part feature here on your source for 1940s and 50s Rhythm and Blues, The Juke in the Back.

Clap their hands while their favorite band swing out. Swing out, that's the start of the after-school swing session. The jump, jump, jumping session. I'm a lucky kid, do your symphony, Sid. Talking about the kids around the town. I have learned my lesson. I know I'm not guessing. I can laugh and play, drop my books and run away. Digging all the jive around the town. Hey, mama, pass my tough exam. 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Gotta join the gang at the candy store. We're gonna sing and swing and swing and sing. And jive, jive, jive. At the after-school swing session. The jump, jump, jumping session. I'm

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1: Now it's time for the Great 78, where we take a thick piece of shellac and harken back to a time when 78 RPM records were king. This week we're featuring the earliest recordings of Louis Jordan and his Timpani Five. Let's go way back to his second record. We heard the flip side, Honey and the Bee Ball, earlier in the program. If we flip it over, we find Barnacle Bill the Sailor. This was cut at a session held on December 20th, 1938 in New York City. It was issued by Decca Records in February of 39. Here's this week's Great 78. Here's Louis Jordan's Rendezvous Band with Barnacle Bill the Sailor.

life in every port, said Barnacle Bill the Sailor. The handsome gals is what I court, said Barnacle Bill the Sailor. With my false heart and flattering tongue, I coax them all, both old and young. I coax them

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1: You cats keep beating up your chops. I ought to turn you over to the cops. But dig this spiel, I'm gonna lay on your gate. 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You run your mouth and I run my business, brother. 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

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If I'd followed your advice on how to make dough, I'd been in the jailhouse long ago. 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

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Roots, bones, and bottles, and

this week's Juke in the Back feature, Louis Jordan and his Timpani Five with Do You Call That a Buddy? Dirty Bird. Man, I really hear the Cab Calloway influence on that record. It's dark and kind of sounds a bit like Kicking the Gong Around or the original early 30s version of Minnie the Moocher. Cab was, of course, a heavy influence on Louis Jordan. But then again, Cab was a heavy influence on nearly everybody, as Louis Jordan would soon be himself. On these early recordings featured here on part one of my multi-part Louis Jordan series, you can really hear that he's getting his musical footing, his comedic delivery, and tight band arrangements. Speaking of the band, the Timpani Five was relatively the same, except Clarence Johnson was no longer playing piano with the group. On piano now is Arnold Thomas. Also, sometimes it wasn't Courtney Williams on trumpet. Kenneth Roan was also playing trumpet on some of these tunes. And occasionally, Henry Turner played bass instead of Charlie Drayton. But Walter Martin is still on drums, and Stafford Simon is still playing tenor sax. Louis Jordan is, of course, playing clarinet, alto sax, and barry sax, as well as handling all the lead vocals. Do You Call That a Buddy? Dirty Bird was recorded on September 30th, 1940. And before that, we heard You Run Your Mouth and I'll Run My Business, recorded on January 25th, 1940. This next tune, Pan Pan, was cut on January 24th, 1941. And it's another great stepping stone in the early career of Louis Jordan. This is part one of a multi-part Juke in the Back series on one of the greatest and most influential R&B cats of all time, Louis Jordan and his Timpani Five. Here's Pan Pan.

other people's information. We'll describe your face. We'll take the stand and review your sad case. Of course, we're no gate on the

A few years back, Lazy Bones was the attraction. But since you came around with your no-mile action, with your streamlined figure, I ought to give you a hand.

Boogie Woogie came to town. Louis Jordan and his Timpani Five laying down that jive. What a great record. Recorded on April 2nd, 1941 and issued by Decca Records at the end of the year. Well, cats and kittens, that completes part one of my multi-part series on Louis Jordan. This week we heard 1938 through 1941. Next week we'll pick it up right at the beginning of 1942 and carry it through 1945. I hope you'll join me. Until then, remember, soul, it's a feeling. And you'll get that feeling each week, digging on those great 1940s and 50s rhythm and blues right here on your source, The Juke in the Back. Gonna leave you now with another tune recorded on April 2nd, 1941. Here's Louis Jordan and his Timpani Five taking us home, baby, with Sax-a-Woogie. Have a great week, everybody, and I'll catch you with more Louis Jordan next week on The Juke in the Back. Bye-bye.

0: Well, we've run out of whiskey, and the women have all gone home. Thanks for dropping by. 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For more information, please visit jukeintheback.org. I'm Miss Rosie. See you next time on the Juke in the Back.
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1: From Quality Radio Productions, it's another edition of Jazz and More. Good morning. I'm Jake Longwell. Welcome to 3 hours of jazz and new age music for a Sunday morning. We'll open the hour with music of Oregon. At this point, they were a drummerless trio, Ralph Towner on guitar and keyboards, Glenn Moore on bass, and Paul McCandless on oboe and sax. Sessions recorded in St. Patrick's Cathedral in New York for the album Beyond Words, and here is Ecotopia.

Closing that set with the duo of cellist Eugene Friesen and pianist Paul Halley, longtime members of the Paul Winter Consort. From the album New Friend, we heard First Ride. That was preceded by bassist Michael Mannering from his debut for the Windham Hill label, Unusual Weather, the track Huge Moon. And we began the set and also the hour with Oregon and the track Ecotopia, that originally appeared as the title track from their 1987 release. That version recorded 8 years later in 1995 for the album Beyond Words. Venturing into the jazz side of Jazz and More now, and we'll begin this set with Art Pepper on alto sax. Sessions recorded in 1957 for the album Art Pepper Meets the Rhythm Section. The rhythm section in this case being that of Miles Davis, classic mid-50s quintet. So pianist Red Garland, bassist Paul Chambers, and drummer Philly Joe Jones. And this piece composed by Chano Pozzo, Tintin Deo.

Wrapping up that set of West Coast jazz with trumpeter Conti Candoli and his All-Stars. A session recorded in 1960, the album Little Band, Big Jazz. With Vince Guaraldi on piano, Buddy Collette on sax, Leroy Vinegar on bass, and drummer Stan Levy, we heard Little David. That was preceded by Art Pepper on alto sax, along with Red Garland, Paul Chambers, and Philly Joe Jones, the 1957 release, Art Pepper Meets the Rhythm Section, and we heard Tin Tin Deo. Continuing on in a jazz vein, but turning to the year 2026 and recordings from the Cellar Music label. The label, also known as Cellar Live Music, founded by Canadian saxophonist Corey Weeds. And we'll begin the set with a musician from Canada, Japanese-Canadian pianist Sharon Minamoto, and her album Goodbye Strawberry Hill. The album, inspired by the tragic circumstances which her parents and grandparents experienced during World War II, as many Japanese citizens, both here in the U.S. and in Canada, were wrongfully interned or in some cases deported to Japan against their will for fear that they might be spies for the Tokyo government.

Amendment. And the title of the album, Goodbye Strawberry Hill, refers to the strawberry farm which Sharon's family owned that was wrongfully seized by the Canadian government. She's joined on this release by John Bentley on sax, Darren Radke on bass, and Bernie Arai on drums. The track, Captive Voyage.

a set of tunes from 2026 and the Cellar Music Catalog. Wrapping things up with New York City area pianist and singer Danny Sinoff and his album Make Someone Happy, with Gerald Weldon on sax, also Ben Wolf on bass, and Ulysses Owens Jr. on drums. We listen to Taking a Chance on Love. Before that, music from New Orleans guitarist Mike Clement and his trio, the album Polka Dots and Ray-Bans, a take on the standard Polka Dots and Moonbeams. With organist Tris Duncan and drummer Gerald Watkins Jr., we heard Access Granted. And we began that set with pianist Sharon Minamoto and her quartet. From Goodbye Strawberry Hill, we heard Captive Voyage. We've reached the final set of music for the first hour of the show, and we'll turn to some dynamic acoustic guitar players to close it out. Starting off with Christy Lene and her 2017 release, Chasing Infinity. Here, she is channeling the influence of the late guitarist Michael Hedges and some musical impressions of West Africa, the track Ivory Coast.

0: We began that set with Christy Lene and the track Ivory Coast from her album Chasing Infinity. And I mentioned at the outset that her style of guitar playing was influenced by that of Michael Hedges. We followed that piece with music from the late master and his 1984 epic Aerial Boundaries. We heard The Magic Farmer. And lastly, another dynamic guitar player named Michael Golazian, from his debut album for the Tacoma label from 1980, the album Unspoken Intentions. We heard Wet Hair, Lather, Rinse, Repeat. And that is how we conclude the first hour of this week's show. Back in a moment with hour two of Jazz.
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0: And we are back with Hour 2 of Jazz and More for this Sunday. I'm Jake Longwell, and we'll open the hour with music of Miles Davis, turning to his 1968 release, Fil de Kilimanjaro. And this was his first foray into electric jazz or jazz rock. Miles, of course, on trumpet, along with Wayne Shorter on tenor sax, Herbie Hancock on electric piano, also Ron Carter on bass and Tony Williams on drums. And this piece is called Petite Machine, Little Stuff.

We began that set with Miles Davis and his classic late 60s quintet, also featuring Wayne Shorter, Herbie Hancock, Ron Carter, and Tony Williams. The album Fil de Kilimanjaro, we heard Petite Machine. We followed that with Wayne Shorter leading his own band from 1969 and one of his early forays into electric jazz territory, the album Supernova, with two guitar players, Sonny Chirac and John McLaughlin, Miroslav Vitus on bass, and Jack DeJohnette on drums. Many of those musicians would go on to work with Miles on later projects like Bitches Brew, but from Supernova, we heard More Than Human. Venturing back into more straight-ahead and accessible jazz territory now, we'll listen to a pair of piano, bass, and drums trios in this set. And we'll begin with Aaron Deal at the piano. From his album Space-Time Continuum, released on the Mac Avenue label. And he's joined by David Wong on bass and Quincy Davis on drums. This piece composed by another jazz pianist, Walter Davis, and its music inspired by the seventh planet of our solar system, Uranus.

Closing that set with pianist James Williams and his Magical Trio. From the album Meet the Magical Trio, with Charnett Moffat on bass and Jeff Tane Watts on drums, we heard their take of the standard Do Nothing Till You Hear From Me. That was preceded by Aaron Deal at the piano, along with David Wong and Quincy Davis for Uranus, from the album Space-Time Continuum. Well, we began that set with music from an album called Space-Time Continuum, and here we'll listen to music from an electronic music producer and musician recording under the name Space-Time Continuum, UK composer Jonah Sharp. Here's the title track from his EP, Fluorescence.

a set of UK electronic music from 1994. Wrapping things up with the duo Global Communication, Tom Middleton and Mark Pritchard, respectively. From the album 7614, and all of the track titles and the album itself based on track and album lengths, we listen to 739. That was preceded by Space Time Continuum and the title track from his EP from that year, Fluorescence. We'll begin our final set of the second hour with bassist Glenn Moore. We heard him in the previous hour as part of the band Oregon, of which he was a longtime member. This is a track from one of his solo projects, the album Nude Bass Ascending, and each track finds him in a different setting, making for a very diverse bass-oriented release. Here, he is in a duet with oud player Rabi Abu Khalil. The track, Silk.

0: Closing out the second hour of this week's show with cellist David Darling, featured on all of the cello parts on that release. One of many recordings that he released on the ECM label over the years, the album Dark Wood, we listened to Dawn. That was preceded by bassist Glenn Moore in collaboration on that track with oud player Rabi Abul Khalil, the track Silk from Glenn's album Nude Bass Ascending. And that is how we conclude the second hour of the show. We'll take a short break and come back with the third and final hour of this week's Jazz and...
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0: And we have returned with the third and final hour of Jazz and More for this Sunday. And we'll open the hour with the late Bob Berg on sax. From 1993, the album Virtual Reality. And he was joined on this release by the likes of John Harrington on bass and guitar, Jim Beard on keyboards, and Dennis Chambers on drums. This piece was written for the session by John Harrington on Second Thought.

Closing that set with classic sounds from the Yellow Jackets. And the core members of the band at the time that were Russell Ferranti on keyboards, Bob Mincer on sax, Jimmy Haslip on bass, and drummer Will Kennedy, along with a string section for that piece, the title track from their GRP Records release, Greenhouse. That was preceded by Bob Berg on sax and a piece composed for the session by John Harrington, the album Virtual Reality, we heard on Second Thought. We'll turn to more piano, bass, and drums trio music in this third hour of Jazz and More. This is one of my particular favorite combinations in the world of straight-ahead jazz. And we'll begin with pianist Laura Caviani and a track from her release Going There, with Bob Bowman on bass and Todd Strait on drums, and musical impressions of the Pacific Northwest, Cascadia.

more of a smooth jazz pianist, but he's recorded many straight-ahead jazz releases as well. This is a track from his 2006 release, Standards, with Brian Bromberg on bass and Greg Bissonette on drums. From the Henry Mancini songbook, the piece Brothers Go to Mothers, that piece composed by Henry for the Peter Gunn TV series of the late 50s, the Mothers Jazz Club was Peter's base of operations. And we began that set with Laura Caviani on piano and Cascadia from the album Going There. We'll turn to some solo pianists in more of a New Age vein in this set, and we'll begin with Japanese musician Kei Shibata and a track from the album Lights and Shadows. Here is Dancing Leaves.

Closing that set with pianist Douglas Trowbridge, a pseudonym for keyboardist Richard Souther. Richard often records under his own name in more of an electronic new age vein, but he frequently utilizes the name Douglas Trowbridge for his solo piano efforts. From the album Second Story, we heard Cross Currents, and I'm not sure if that's directly connected with a piece which he recorded under the Richard Souther name for the album Cross Currents. That was preceded by Kei Shibata with Dancing Leaves from the album Lights and Shadows. We'll close out this week's show with some Celtic harp music, and we'll begin with music of Sue Richards, a longtime fixture on the Maggie's Music label. The album Morning Air, air spelled A-I-R-E in this case, and we'll hear a medley of three pieces. Fiddler Dance the Light Stretsby, a piece in Scots Gaelic, Morachenic, or The Merchant's Daughter, and a trip to Ponca City.

Closing out this morning's show with harpist Cynthia Lynn Douglas, and Douglas spelled with two S's at the end in this case. From her album An Open Heart, we heard For My Beloved. That was preceded by Sue Richards and a medley of Fiddler Dance the Light Stretzby, Mora Hennig, and A Trip to Ponca City from her album Morning Air. And that does indeed close out this week's show. Thanks to everyone for tuning in. I'm Jake Longwell. Please join me again next Sunday morning for another edition of Jazz and More. 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
2: 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On today's show, Oregon wildfires, bigger, hotter, and smokier. This year, the state of Oregon set a dubious new record. More than 2.5 million acres of public and private lands burned in wildfires, according to the State Department of Forestry. The previous record of more than 1.9 million acres was set just 2 years ago. And yes, the scientific consensus is that human-caused climate change is to blame. In this week's episode of The Forum, Oregon State University forestry professor John D. Bailey talks about the natural history and unnatural future of wildfires in the Beaver State. Bailey is the author of A Walk with Wildland Fire, published by Waveland Press in 2024. He spoke to Salem City Club on September 10th at the Willamette Heritage Center, following a brief introduction by Salem City Club member Rosalind Ice.
3: Wildfires across Oregon this spring and summer burned more acres than in any previous wildfire season. Although the wildfires were mainly east of the Cascade Mountains and in southwest Oregon, they made themselves known here in the Willamette Valley through smoky skies and poor air quality. In accounts of wildfires, reporters typically link fires to climate change and an accumulation of vegetative debris. But the causes of the current patterns and behaviors of wildfires are more complicated. To help us understand some of the complexities of our new, bigger, hotter, longer, smokier, and costlier fire seasons, we have invited Professor John D. Bailey of Oregon State University to speak to us. Professor Bailey teaches and researches silviculture and fire management in the College of Forestry. He recently published a book, A Walk with Wildland Fire. I read it, I enjoyed it. Now I feel like I am an informed voting citizen. This is important because OPB reported yesterday that Oregon lawmakers are considering approving more than $120 million to help cover the cost of this year's wildfires. Professor Bailey will help us to understand the ecological, cultural, and economic roots of Oregon's wildfires, as well as the modern-day consequences and new ways forward. Professor Bailey, welcome.
4: Thank you so much for coming.
5: Very welcome. All right, what an honor, what a treat to be here and to share some information with you. I did want to start with just a little bit of introduction of myself. Back in the early 1980s, I was a firefighter. I was a student at Virginia Tech. It was a formative part of my forestry education. In 2006, I came back to Corvallis after doing my PhD in the early 90s down in Flagstaff, Arizona, Northern Arizona University. But I came back here in 2006 to really reignite the fire program that had long been absent. Thank you. Had long been absent from Oregon State University, but we'd had the B&B and the Biscuit Fire and some other things, and so there was research money becoming available and interest in having classes and having fire as more part of our
1: forestry, our range curriculum, actually all of our environmental curricula across campus. So I've now been here 20 years, a little bit over 20 years, reintroduced prescribed burning to McDonald Forest. This is the 100th year of the McDonald Research Forest, so that's been exciting. So to share today and to lay out this groundwork, there are three things that are really forming the crisis for us right now, and why these statistics about acres and dollars spent and the resources that have to go into fire suppression, why those numbers are climbing are based on the combination of three things. One is this elevated fuel hazard. So, you know, we have accumulated a lot of fuel on our hillsides, in our rangelands, in our forest. We have forest types and structures that haven't existed at least since the last glaciation. That has been our management choices of the past, including fire suppression, but also other land management choices that have just allowed a lot of biomass to accumulate on the hillsides. And it does every day. It's out there today, growing more biomass, growing more fuel. Of course, it's growing scenery, it's growing habitat, it's growing watershed protection, it's growing timber, it's growing all the things that forests are, but it's also growing fuel. And there's been a fundamental shift in the last 100 years in how the landscape was managed that has allowed this fuel to accumulate. So we have acres with more fuel on them than they've ever had. And more disturbing is those acres are more connected to each other than they ever had. And that's how you get out of the Holiday Farm fire, any of the Labor Day fires at all. Just miles and miles and miles of heavy fuel loading without interruption. And so when you get an ignition under hot, dry, windy conditions at the end of a fire season, it has a long way that it can go. And it has the energy, it has the BTUs to make its own weather, to make its own spread. It becomes a beast. It moves from an herbivore, a global herbivore that has existed for thousands of years, to a raging beast that moves across our landscape. And a key in there that I note that maybe we come back to in the questions is the importance of the fine surface fuels, the things that are reactive to weather changes, that are reactive to the flaming front that comes through, that produces the embers that can travel miles, you know, all of those kinds of things, those fine surface fuels. And that's one of those accumulation components that elevates our hazard. We also have to acknowledge climate change. No, humans. Let's go with humans first. We have more humans out there. Back when I was the first firefighter in the 80s, out here in Oregon, it was about 50-50 for natural ignitions and human ignitions. We've now broken 80%. 80% of our ignitions are human, most of them accidental human ignitions, and related to us just being out in the hillsides more, but also all the infrastructure and the vehicles and all of those kinds of things. So we have a lot more human ignitions out there. So that elevates the probability that things are going to burn. It also elevates the probability that the things that we're interested in terms of our watersheds, our structures, our homes, our communities, of being impacted by these wildfires, just driven by the sheer number of humans that are out there. The construction trends for building into the wildland-urban interface and into this fuel mix that we have out there was a nice dip there, you know, leading from 2005 to 2010. An optimist would look at that and say, oh, we're figuring out that we shouldn't build in these dangerous places. But that was actually just an economic downturn. And as soon as we came out of that, we started building out there again. So we have a ton of fuel out there. We have a ton of fuel of humans out there. And then we're dealing with climate change as well. Fire seasons are already a month and a half longer than they have been historically here in Oregon. This past year, we came up 10 inches short of rainfall, 30 inches instead of 40 inches of rainfall in the Willamette Valley. That is on a succession of other dry years, record low snowpack. You know the whole story with where where our climate's going and how it's changing now. And we can focus on a lot of bad news around that topic. I used to always say that the entomologists and the pathologists were the most depressing group to hang out with in the forestry community, but I think it's the climatologists now. that the atmosphere is just not behaving the way they are used to, and that has real implications for trying to model and anticipate really what's going on. But it's clear, at least for our fire season and all, that it's going to test us. It tested us this year. We set a new record for that. All of the scenarios moving forward has implications for the length of the fire season, the generation of smoke, the impact on our communities. So just layers of ecological and social implications for climate change and wildfire moving forward. So all three of those are coming together. They're all three a historical trend. They're all three a future projection. So I am not a prophet in saying somewhere in the next few years we'll break this year's records. We will spend more money. There will be more communities that burn. There will be more people that are killed. That is not being a prophet. That is just playing the probabilities. All three of these things are growing. That historically, there always has been hot crown fire, stand replacing, high level severity kinds of events in the forest, in the rangelands, even in grasslands. Because there's always been some overlap between the fire season and the amount of fuels out there and the things that the indigenous people valued out. So fire was not always a good thing. It was part of nature. It was part of their story. It was part of their connection to the land for thousands of years, since time immemorial, right? And it created a lot of forest conditions like the picture down there. Much more lower fuel, more scattered trees, multiple ages, standing dead, standing large, middle-aged trees, small seedlings coming along. That was what a regular disturbance like fire and wind and snow and ice perpetuated for thousands of years. It looked just a little aside there. As you look at sustainable management of a multi-aged ecosystem like the Ponderosa Pine Forest, you need to generate one seedling per decade, per hectare, per 2 acres. That's about all you need, because they're a low density open forest and they live to be 500, 600, 700 years old. So you just do the math. You need one every 10 years. When I was in Northern Arizona, I thought of that as job security. I needed to generate one seedling in 10 years. I could wait 9, and if I didn't get it, I could plant. pretty easy silvicultural task to manage these kind of forests. The much bigger challenge was managing the fuels, being able to do regular prescribed burning, a little bit of selective harvest to try to encourage some of the less common species, the gamble oak and aspen stringers and those kinds of things. There are plenty of land management challenges in Northern Arizona, but regeneration was not one of them. And in matter of fact, why they have such dense ponderosa pine forest there, it's very similar to Bend. Flagstaff is Bend without the river. Very similar ponderosa pine forest, way overcrowded with pine trees because we got a whole bunch of regeneration and we haven't had the disturbances that have thinned them out over time. Next slide. This is the story of today, that zone of high severity, undesirable outcomes just gets bigger. The three blobs get bigger, the fire season, the fuels, and the things that we value, and who's going to be impacted and all that kind of stuff, that area just gets bigger. And like I said, it's going to get all forecast in all three areas are that overlap is going to continue to get bigger. But there is hope, because we actually have a certain amount of control over one of them, right? Can't really control the values. Fire season and climate change is going to do what it's going to do. We need to be aware of it. But there has been little work mitigating climate change. Fuels? Oh yeah, and that's the good news, because unlike a hurricane or a tornado or some other natural disasters, we can actually mitigate the severity of it by being better land managers.
5: So we'll move forward. So this is the message in the book that starts with that fire history and fire ecology. It goes through a little bit. I'm not a social scientist, but work with some that really kind of track the social perspectives around fire and smoke and those kinds of things. Some chapters on just basic combustions, chapters on incident command structures and how suppression goes about, the post-fire environment, what we can do, all of those kinds of things. So I have to plug my book while I'm here. And now we can move to a little bit of time of Q&A. Are you going to moderate questions?
3: Yes, oh. Thank you. Oh, thank you very much, Professor Bailey. Really enjoyed it. Okay, now's the time for questions from the audience. When it's your turn to ask a question, first state your name and your affiliation, and then ask your question. Please remember, this is a time for questions, not a time for position statements or debates. So, raise your hands.
6: Question, Mark Wigg, City Club member. And in the 10 years I worked with the Forest Service, 70% of the fires I fought were ones we started. And in 2022, the largest fire in the U.S. was one started by the Forest Service. And so if prescribed burning is the only solution you come up with, you know, we need to come up with something else.
7: What's the question?
6: So the question is, have you looked at grinding up, chipping the stuff that's out there, the fuels, bring it down so it's all on the ground, that will reduce fire, correct?
5: Correct, yeah. Okay. So, and that's a good point. There's an inherent risk in prescribed burning. I don't know if you're, the group that you were working with was just particularly lackadaisical, but 70% escape is unfortunate. Nationally, the statistics for escape prescribed burning is less than 2%. Most of them don't have consequences, but the ones that do get big, Los Alamos, you know, some of those kinds of things, that's a huge black eye, and speaks to the need that we have to be careful. In that, you know, we have a whole certified burn manager program effort that we're running. I agree with you that most of the time we need to do some of that mechanical work in advance. It's a big enough task that we're not going to be able to rake it. You know, so it's going to involve big. Oh, good, you caught that one too. It's going to require a whole suite of technologies and efforts, most of which cost money, but some can yield money that can help offset it. So it fits into that idea of active, sustainable management, but small diameter utilization, biofuels, biomass. I've worked in both of those fields. They're promising, but often it's the transportation cost that make them non-competitive with heavily subsidized fossil fuel. So one option would be to stop the subsidies to natural gas and fossil fuel and all that kind of stuff. We can start paying the true cost of that, not even factoring in what fossil fuel combustion does to us and what steel and aluminum and all that does to us. But even if we just stopped subsidizing them in the name of economic growth, it would make a lot of these renewable natural resources, you know, more viable in the marketplace. But that means, you know, the numbers I see are $15 a gallon for diesel and all that kind of stuff. If we paid the true cost and not the environmental cost, if we just paid the true cost of the extraction and getting it to the pump. So there's a whole system outside of my realm that we just need to address to help us do that mechanical in advance. But the beauty is, remember, it grows every day out there, and it's a wonderful product that's been used for thousands of years for various things.
8: Professor, thank you for being here. Kevin Cameron, City Club member, class of 80, Oregon State University.
5: Go Beavs.
8: And a wildfire survivor, 2020. You had a graph up there that showed a pretty steep downturn from the 20s or whenever that was. Can you talk about what caused that and why it was lower during that period in your thoughts? Thank you.
9: Very good. And so that was the steep drop red line that came down. We won't go back to the graph where we dropped from as high as 50 million acres down to two or three on average. That is the story of colonial America, you know, coming in and settling. And beyond the actual land use changes and the maligning of indigenous burning and that kind of thing, was the real fear and legitimate fear of the wilderness. You know, Oregon, the Pacific Northwest, the West in general, the unroaded, untamed, unmanaged areas, for better or for worse, were viewed as scary. And so, you know, there were efforts to remove the forests and, you know, from around communities, and that helped, you know, that combined with suppression and interrupting the normal flow of low intensity fire. So one point I should make and usually make with that chart is the 50 million acres was not like the 10 million that we're going to have this year. It was ubiquitous, low intensity, maybe some mixed intensity and a very tiny bit of high intensity wildfire that burned pretty regularly across large parts of the landscape, millions of acres at a time. That's how you can add up to 50 million per year. So it's a different type of fire having a different impact on the landscape. But even that type of fire was not viewed as a good thing. And so it even became part of the Forest Service mission and their guidelines, the 10 a.m. rule. We're going to put all fires out, you know, all those lightning strikes, again, the things that I even bought into, we're going to get them out by 10 a.m. in the morning. And that way they're not going to get big and they're not going to spread and all that kind of stuff. And that's how we're going to save the forest and save the rangelands and even save grasslands. Grasslands ecologically and historically burn almost every year. And that's the best thing. That's what created the Great Plains and the rich agricultural soils that we have there. And yet the colonial mindset was we need to put that fire out.
2: 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Our topic this week is Oregon wildfires, bigger, hotter, and smokier. Presented by Oregon State University Professor John D. Bailey to Salem City Club on September 10th. And speaking of hot topics, Salem City Club's next forum is Protecting Oregon's Election Integrity with Dr. Paul Gronke. That's Thursday, September 24th from noon to 1 p.m. at the Willamette Heritage Center. Details are online at salemcityclub.com. We return now to wildfires and the audience Q&A with John Bailey.
10: Hey there, Professor. Thank you for being here. Cindy Kahn in Salem City Club. I'm just going to move away from wildfire for a moment. So I'm a lifelong Oregonian, 1980 Oregon Duck. So just to answer that. I am curious. I had never heard of, I grew up in a timber community, a forest community, Toledo, and I have never heard silviculture used. It's always forestry or timber. And can you just talk a little bit about that term and if it has changed the perspective of work at Oregon State from timber protection or production to forestry protection, if it has anything to do with a change of focus?
9: Silviculture, S-I-L-V-I, silviculture, and that's rooted, you know, to forest, kind of like Transylvania, beyond the forest, that old term. So silviculture is the most important part of forestry. I tell my students that as well. But I think in all seriousness, George might even agree, it's kind of at the heart of forestry, being forest growing, literally forest growing, tree growing, just like agriculture, you know, which is crop growing. That's at the core of agribusiness and that kind of stuff. So silviculture is at the core of forest management and sustainable forest management. But it has followed a historic pattern as well, where the early focus in silviculture literature and publications, 30s, 40s, 50s, 60s, a lot of concepts borrowed from German forestry and management, that's our rich roots, was definitely focused on regeneration, rapid growth to get to some crop. Dominantly, with the development in Forest Service research and development and the expansion of forest industry in North America, that was focused on even age management of economically important species, established in plantations, the proverbial tree farm. So a lot of those agricultural concepts borrowed and moved into silviculture. But my career has spanned a broadening of that. So, regeneration is the same. Using chemical site prep is the same. Cutting the trees, we have better toys and better equipment for cutting trees and moving trees and all that kind of stuff. Trees grow the same way that they grew 100 years ago in terms of photosynthesis and the things that they need to grow and to grow fast. What has really changed for silviculture is the context in which we match up the capabilities of the site with the objectives of the landowner. And that's become very complex on the federal estate. It's figuring out what really is the objective, what are we trying to grow, and following the political winds as things are happening on the federal estate. Industry has stayed pretty constant. They have an economic motivation. They invest a lot to establish a plantation and get it growing, and they want to protect that until rotation because that's their investment and that's how they do sustainable forestry. So I never expect them to move away from that economic incentive. I don't expect that they're going to run the risk with prescribed burning in a 20-year-old Douglas fir plantation and risk mortality if it gets too hot or sort of escape to somewhere else. But industry, my industry colleagues understand fuels and biomass and what's there, and they've been watching the trends on what's happening and what's happening on their lands in the Holiday Farm fire and Beach Creek fire and that kind of stuff. So where they're going to focus and where they're already starting to focus is just better site prep, getting some of the biomass off of the hillsides, and that's becoming part of their silviculture. And the good news is it's going to cost more money. They're going to embrace some risk, but there's a rich history of clear cut burn and plant. I mean, that's the first thing I learned about Douglas fir silviculture when I came here in the 80s. It works, and there's a good reason for it. We've gotten away from it and more to chemical site prep, but that leaves all the biomass on the hillsides. And then they catch fire, and then they're more likely to catch fire now, and all that kind of stuff. So, anyway. Regardless of the landowner and the foresters and even specifically the silviculturists that are advising that bigger picture of forest management, we'll be doing a better job if we're paying attention to the fuels and the fire risk and what is appropriate for that forest type and that landowner for them to be able to do sustainable management.
11: Okay. My name is Susan Smith. I'm with the City Club, but I'm a professor emerita at Willamette Law. So my question is, I'm working with a group that's interested in re-extending the rotation period to a more historical normal, which at least at one point might have been 70 or 80 years and has been pared down to 30 to 40 because of economic concerns, which results in less wood, less carbon sequestration, and all those other effects. How does wildfire come into that picture? Are the new tree plantations more vulnerable or less vulnerable than the old tree plantations that used to grow trees to 70, 80, 90 years?
9: Wow, that's a great question.
5: because some of the basic core elements are seed

0: it becomes a complex thing. So it's hard to say that 80-year-old plantation is always going to be more resistant than a 30-year-old plantation. And so it ties into the earlier question, when we're looking at industry lands and doing fuel management at the time of the harvest and the planting, what we're playing around with is how big is that window where even if it's hot and dry and windy and embers are throwing in there are going into this plantation, can it build up enough momentum and enough heat that it kills the one-year-old seedling? Undoubtedly. But the seven-year-old sapling, the 14-year-old small tree, how can we change those probabilities based on the amount of surface fuel, but also the inherent characteristics of the trees? I feel compelled to say that, you know, the short rotation thing isn't because we necessarily like small trees. Trees can get too big to be handled in our automated sawmills and that kind of thing. But we're growing trees faster to get to the size that goes to the mills and those kinds of things. But what drives that is just the time value of money, discount rates, you know, all of that kind of stuff. It's not necessarily a desire to have a smaller tree and faster growing. They're just responding to that economic model. Great, great point, though.
1: Anne Moselle, City Club member. Yesterday we were driving up from California along the coast. We saw an enormous ship full of big logs. How many of our logs are milled in Oregon anyway?
0: Good, great. I don't know. I don't track those numbers a whole lot. I know that the feds and the state of Oregon do not ship raw logs at all. So that's got to be coming from private land. We can't export logs. Yeah. Private, yes. Again, but we come back to that economic signature. You know, the Japanese or the Chinese, you know, willing to pay way more than a local mill that's going to saw it into boards and sell it at Home Depot or the local lumber store. If Japan will pay more for those logs and ship them across the ocean. Yeah. Well, when you come to it, humans are the problem always. Yeah. Who's next?
2: Hi, I'm Linda Kelly. I joined the Salem City Club 1 hour ago. And my husband, too. My question, just as a background, California has, in the last decade, experienced many, many horrendous fires. We were the victims of one of them. The last decade, by August, we had smoke in the air. It was predictable. This year we did not. It seemed like the fires were in eastern Oregon and eastern Washington. We've had very few down in California. Is it because we've run out of things to burn? Or what is the reason for that?
0: I don't know. And I haven't been reading on, you know, really what they're attributing to it. I think we have to start with just dumb luck. They just dodged the bullet for not getting the ignition in the wrong place at the wrong time. But there is something to be said for, you know, when you have 1.4 million acres burn in the Dixie Fire 3 years ago, that's a big area of low fuel now. And so it's just not going to propagate fire the way it did now, the way it would have done during that Dixie Fire event. And I'll raise that point and an interesting thing as firefighters are thinking about what to do and to become more fire managers rather than just suppression specialist firefighters, is that we're trained to know that area that burned last year or 3 years ago or even 5 years ago, that's our safety zone, that's our escape route. Yeah, that's we're going to try to keep 1 foot in there to stay safe and all that kind of stuff. What we forget is this one that we're getting ready to put out right now is next year's escape route and safety zone and evacuation route and all that kind of stuff. And so that's the first myth in chapter one of my book, is the idea that wildfire is an event. Wildfire is a force of nature that, you know, comes in time and space, always has, always will. It's like the sunrise. The sun rises in the east and sets in the west. This is my five-year-old nephew many years ago. Uncle John, I found out today the sun rises in the east and sets in the west. It always has and it always will. It was like a religious moment for me. Wildfire is that way. We are a fire planet. Humans are a fire species. It is just part of it. We have got to get away from thinking of these things as isolated events.
3: Over here.
4: Ron, the whole Salem City Club, as a citizen, what can I do to support programs or policies at a local, state, or federal level?
0: Whoa, huge question. Let's start local. Because there is something very real about in the community protection arena around being fire safe. And as a neighborhood, not just your house, because entire neighborhoods tend to stand or fall together during these recurring events that come through. Maybe it is good sometimes to think about these as events. So as you prepare for an inevitable event, it's good. If you have a neighbor that can't clean their gutters, you know, out or treat their weeds or get the juniper out from underneath the eaves of their house or something, help them out, because if you live close to them, it's a risk to your house as well. Just look at the pictures from, you know, any of these, the tragedies that have happened, entire neighborhoods coming and going, and helping the entire community, you know, plan for it and think about that wild and urban interface. And actually more fires come out of the wild and urban interface and burn into the hillsides than hillsides burning into communities. But you still want to think about the times that it does start somewhere else, you know, a power line or something like that, and then comes through the forest and into your community. So that's really the local level, supporting your fire department. The planning for evacuation routes, all that kind of stuff makes for a better community. Moving to the state and federal level is a much more nebulous thing of, you know, promoting education, science, electing officials that actually pay attention to smart people and the scientific evidence, and inform policies as such. And it includes everything from, you know, how we deal with emergency planning, but also infrastructure decisions and the economic incentives that have us keeping power lines above ground rather than below ground. And, you know, it's a big, complex thing. So we need legislators and officials and planners and all that kind of stuff that are thinking through the complexities.
5: Russ Beaton, City Club, and thank you for coming. This has been fascinating. This question may qualify as sort of a perversely optimistic question. We can't burn more acres every year without kind of running out of acres to burn. Do you see a time when we've burned so much that we will have some good years because of lack of fuel?
0: Yes, and the more serious rub is how do we keep doing the suppression and protecting communities and the resources and the funding that's going to go into that, while at the same time trying to kick up prescribed burning and all that kind of thing. And a little bit of overlap between them, you know, for when we have prescribed fires that are going to get out of control when we're not picking the right weather conditions in the right location and all that kind of stuff. I appreciate your optimism. Thursday is a good day for me. I'll join you and say, yeah, you know, there's a way working together. We got into this mess together, you know, a whole complex series of decisions that we have made, and across landowners and across political aisles and all that kind of stuff. But the solution is similarly all together and at different levels, local to federal, to just do a better job and to commit to doing a better job, even though it might be some near-term, short-term costs and sacrifices, that this is going to be the best thing in the long term. so that we can do more acres, and, you know, treat it mechanically to get them ready. That minimizes the risk of prescribed burning. There's a whole science I could get into around fire management itself, because even these large 100,000 acre fires are only about a third bad fire. You know, this stand replacing burns into Gates or Mill City, those kinds of things. That's only about a third. The rest of that fire had elements of being good. It treated the fuels and did it for, fireworks for free, basically, relative to machinery and humans and that kind of stuff. It feeds itself, it moves itself, and that's its rich prehistoric foundation. So I think we can get there, but it's going to take the economics, it's going to take the agency, it's going to take the economic will, the political will, in all to do it. But the College of Forestry at Oregon State University is training the new generation to deal with my mistakes.
6: 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This episode of The Forum was produced by Melanie Zermer and edited by me, Carrie Stewart Lingle. 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

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Before Beck, we heard Randy Newman singing about the flood in Louisiana 1927, and I'm sure you recognized Joni Mitchell's Big Yellow Taxi. We started out the set with Childish Gambino and Feels Like Summer from way back in 2018, and next we have Jimmy Cliff covering the Johnny Nash tune, I Can See Clearly Now.

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1: Hi, my name is Mark Babson. I'm the host of this weekly interview program, which is sponsored by the nonprofit Salem for All. Salem for All is motivated by the goals of hope, purpose, meaning, belonging, and achievement. We like to see ourselves in the tradition of great American social movements like Dorothy Day's Catholic Worker, Jane Addams' Hull House, and the Student Nonviolent Coordinating Committee of 1960s Nashville. My guest today is Jeff Goebel. Jeff is a global leader in consensus building, conflict resolution, and regenerative solutions. Some of his clients include the National Geographic Society, federal and state agencies, Native American tribes, a biodynamic community for adults with special needs. Jeff and his wife Myrna have a small farm in the Rio Grande Valley of New Mexico where they practice regenerative methods, provide tours, and help communities understand how to restore ecological, economic, and social well-being. You can find out more about Jeff's work and the Community Consensus Institute at aboutlistening.com. I'll close this introduction with a short reading from Bob Chadwick's 2012 book, which is called Finding New Ground. The only possible way we could do away with conflict would be to hold everything stable, to make everyone a clone of everyone else. We would need laws that ensure each person spoke the same language, belonged to the same religion, had the same beliefs and values, and were all the same in experience. That would never happen. We are continually changing and evolving beings, surrounded by other beings with different ages, values, beliefs, races, cultures, religion, and abilities. Our situations and experiences are continually shifting, responding to new perspectives from the local to the broader world. Each situation poses a challenge to us. We can attempt to make others similar to us, to force them to believe in our beliefs. Or we can accept them as they are and seek a creative and consensus solution that meets all of our needs. Conflict exists with purpose. It causes us to be aware, to be self-conscious. It establishes the opportunity for learning, for increased knowledge, for actualizing our being. Through our conflicts, we create and refine our beliefs, values, and behaviors. It is through conflict that we form long-lasting relationships and evolve. As a member of one workshop commented, conflict is the irritant that creates the pearl. I have a new idea for a t-shirt. I want a hostile goose, beak upraised in wicked threat with the words, "Let there be conflict on earth, and let it begin with me," on the front of the shirt. Let that be what you see first. Know that I am willing to engage openly in conflict. On the back of the shirt, I want the dove with its peace symbol and the words, "Let there be peace on earth, and let it begin with me," which is what you will see as you turn around in reaction. Thanks for being with me today, Jeff.
2: Yeah, thank you, Mark.
1: What could you share with us about your early years, where you grew up and what that was like?
2: I was born in Moscow, Idaho. My dad was just finishing his forestry degree, a bachelor's degree at University of Idaho. I was born, and then 3 weeks later, we left to Jordan Valley, Oregon, and lived in a sheep wagon for the rest of the summer while my dad was doing research on the rangelands out there. Followed with my family for the next several years as my dad got his academic career built. And then he took a job in La Grande, Oregon, with the Forest Service as a Starkey research person and continued doing the research course on rangelands. I spent a lot of time outdoors, especially when we went to Starkey, and just enjoyed the Grand Ronde River and the Blue Mountains. Then about 4 years after living there, we moved up to Washington State University, where my dad continued teaching for the next several years in natural resources. I had an early interest and exposure to the environment. When I was in La Grande, I was in 4-H forestry and conservation. I was in Boy Scouts, which had a real big impact on me. I did a lot of activities outside, like camping and hiking. And we did a lot of conservation work. You know, we built check dams and planted trees and, you know, opened the forest up, thinning for fire resilience. The environmental movement happened in the late 60s and early 70s. And I was curious. I would write to the newly formed departments of ecology across the country and ask what they're doing about the earth. And then I was in Pullman while my dad was at Washington State University, and I went to college there following that.
1: Did you play a lot with other kids outdoors?
2: Yeah, I did. Of course, Boy Scouts, you know, we had the scout troop, went backpacking and did a lot of hiking. I was even a camp counselor up in Idaho with one of the scout camps. I was a forestry leader there. When I was in high school, a friend of mine had some property over in Idaho. And so we'd go over there on weekends and build cabins and just really spent a lot of time outdoors. I just love our earth.
1: So your dad was a forester?
2: Yeah, his PhD is in range management. And so working with grasslands, livestock, and wildlife on more open lands, savannas are included. So he had that blend. His department was the range and forestry department at Washington State University. Eventually became the natural resources department. When I graduated from high school, my first summer job was with the Animal and Plant Health Inspection Service. What I did for 3 summers was chase grasshoppers. I went all over Washington State, Eastern Washington, and also Oregon, and then Wyoming. I was involved also with spray programs. And a big learning from that was about issues with pests like grasshoppers, and then also the predators of those types of pests. And then we were doing spray programs, which disrupted those patterns, you know, with the intention of disrupting the pest like the grasshopper, but it also disrupted the predator of the grasshopper. And so we really didn't have an ecological ability to balance that. We weren't supporting that with our programs, what we're doing. And the real cause of grasshopper outbreaks, as I've learned from my own land here in New Mexico, is that if you have a lot of bare ground, you create great conditions for grasshoppers to flourish because it's dry and hot, and the fungus and the mites and things like that that really hamper grasshopper growth and development are suppressed. And I've learned that you can actually vegetate the land and not have as much bare ground, which makes it more difficult for grasshoppers. I learned a lot from those early years about ecology and the prey-predator relationship. You know, honestly, I didn't think about what I was going to do in college. I went to college because that's what kids that I went to school with did. And where do I go? Well, I went into my dad's department because I knew the professors, and, you know, that was the comfort place for me. So when I think back, it wasn't real purposeful other than I loved the earth. After the summers of grasshopper work, I went to doing range vegetation mapping in the Blue Mountains, first in Ukiah, by the Starkey area, which I had grown up as a child, and later over by Troy, Oregon. And then I went to Idaho and worked with the Forest Service as a timber cruiser, which was mapping forests. Later, I went to Wyoming just as I was graduating and worked with the Bureau of Land Management on a very large mapping program for rangelands there. And one of the great things about the mapping work was I really learned patterns. You could start seeing patterns of vegetation and other species, you know, across the landscape. I got pretty attuned to looking at patterns and then reflected on the types of soils and the whole complexity of things. So that was really a good way to get started. And then that led to me first started working with the Soil Conservation Service, first permanent job I had with USDA. I was a conservationist, and my job was to help farmers and ranchers take care of the land with federal support. We provided technical assistance and financial assistance. I did that for 6 years. I was doing the best I could with what I knew, what I'd learned in college. A couple of years into my work with them, I was a camp counselor in Idaho for summer camp, part of my job. I had heard that there's this guy named Alan Savory coming to give a talk with cattlemen in Washington State. It was during the middle of the week when I was there. And so I got somebody to take my responsibilities and I went to hear Alan. It was a 2-day thing. The first day I pretty much was exhausted and I kind of slept through that day, just too much going on. But the second day I was listening and I was really astonished by things that Alan was talking about that I was feeling and sensing in my work, and also things he was reflecting about the land that nobody knew explanations for. So it really intrigued me. It stuck in my mind. Some of my ranchers that I was working with as the agency had been learning from him and training with him. So I basically was kind of learning what he was saying through the ranchers. One of the ranchers happened to own the property around Palouse Falls in eastern Washington State. And I was out with him looking at his land, and we were standing overlooking Palouse Falls. For those who know the Palouse country, in the springtime, massive amounts of soil go off over that waterfall down that river. Often appears to be so thick, feel like you drive the plow across the river and leave a furrow and watch that furrow just go over the waterfall. I was standing there with this rancher friend of mine, looking at that, and at the same time, like I was in meetings in my office that morning, Soil Conservation Service, we were going to celebrate 50 years of being in business. And I looked at that waterfall and I watched that erosion. And they said we were losing 2 bushels of soil for every bushel of wheat we grew off that land. I just said, this doesn't make sense. 50 years, and this is the best we can do. This rancher mentioned that I ought to look at leaving working at the government and go learn from this Alan Savory guy.
1: I mean, who is Alan Savory?
2: Yeah, Alan Savory grew up in Zimbabwe or Rhodesia. His father was one of the ministers of irrigation and agriculture, so that nature. And, you know, had access there up in the government there. And then the Rhodesian War broke out and he became a SELA scout. And his job was to basically track down Mugabe's forces. They would go hundreds of miles following the guerrilla activity. And, you know, regardless of ownership of land, they would just move around. And one of the things that he observed is that when they went to the white controlled areas, farmlands and stuff, when they went through those areas, the land was in pretty bad shape. A lot of erosion, a lot of disease, a lot of weeds, pretty rough. And the odd thing was that they got the most resources. They were getting all the money. They were getting all the cost share and financing. They had all the extension people. They had the best education. He said that this doesn't make sense. You have all these resources and you've got really bad land. Then he grew through the black lands, the black owned lands, where they dominantly managed the lands. And the land wasn't as bad, still wasn't great, but it was better than where all the resources were going. It still was not in as bad a condition. And then they went into the tsetse fly areas where humans didn't exist, didn't go into because of the disease issues. You know, they were chasing Mugabe's forces, and they went into those areas. And when he got into those areas, he found that the land was in pristine condition, like the early explorers would write about. Tall grasses, flowing streams, springs, a lot of species diversity, just remarkable healthy condition. And it was where the tsetse fly was. And of course, they didn't get any government resources to fix anything because there wasn't anything to fix. You know, it wasn't a place to invest in people because there weren't people. But, and what he found out is that what was happening there was the migratory herds of wildebeest and different antelope that was in existence. They had the predators like, you know, the lions, hyenas, whatnot. The predators were functioning. So there was this natural function that was going on. And that relationship to the land was yielding the pristine conditions of the earth that had been seen way before humans started interrupting things. It was different than the research that was coming out of the universities, like out of the United States. But as I've gone back, because my dad's from that was his world, range science didn't start until the Dust Bowl. And that was 70 years after the buffalo got annihilated. So the 60 million bison that were running across the United States continent and all the herds, 120 million antelope, all the different types of animals that were migrating with wolves and all that sort of thing, and humans, ceased functioning 70 years before the range science evolved or developed. And so what they had to study was caged, fenced-in livestock that didn't move, no predators, just the fences, and the land was deteriorated. So that's where I see that science, you know, the range science evolved from, was that kind of conditions. They didn't see what Savory saw in the tsetse fly zones in Africa. And so what I've learned from Alan was two general areas. One was this idea of grazing management or a migratory pattern was critical, because that's what the vegetation, what the grasses, the wildflowers, the species, pollinators, the predators too. But, you know, all of that evolved around that migration for thousands and thousands.
1: Those are natural systems, right? I mean, yes. That's just how that came about.
2: Exactly.
1: And then you worked with Alan Savory for...
2: Yeah, yeah. The other piece that I picked up from Alan was the idea of holism, which he picked up from Jan Smuts out of South Africa. And that's the idea that the whole is greater than the sum of the parts, is basically how he defined that. And this is what I was missing in the USDA work, besides the grazing ideas. We were way off base on that. But also with the idea of holism, you focus on all things that matter to an individual or a ranch or a community or a nation. And so not only do you work with natural resources, which is what we were solely focused on with work with the government, but also you look at the economic well-being of the family or the entity, and you look at the quality of life. In fact, you actually start with the quality of life and you determine what is it that really matters to them in their lives. And then secondly, you figure out the means to support that way of life. You know, are we going to be profitable so that we can have this quality of life as a family? And then you also got to look at the ways to support that, you know, or sustain that way of life indefinitely. The ecological base is sound. Also, the social structure is sound. Stable government.
1: Can I interrupt you for a second, Jeff?
2: Yes.
1: Yeah, that's such an interesting transition. I mean, to see the natural systems and how when they've been compromised, things are just not working the way they could and normally do, actually, the normal way. Yeah. And then your own work, I believe, integrated the human aspects of that into communities. Yeah. So can you then tell us, how does consensus work? I think you just give us a link of where this came from, a holistic viewpoint, of course, includes humans. We live here too. Can you speak to that?
2: The frustration I had with Alan's work was that I felt that he didn't understand the people part and how to work with people and what matters to people, the management, and how to treat humans respectfully. And so I parted ways with that, though I kept a lot of that understanding that I learned from him intact, just that I wanted more with the people side, stronger, better at work on that. First, I had the opportunity to work with a large ranch in Hawaii. It was only 4,500 acres, but we had 3,500 head of cattle on that land. The family that had that property had worked very closely with Savory and then with me after I left Savory. And they said, would you like to go to help us? Because frankly, we don't know how to fix what's going on there. They had 17 Union Cowboys that were that ranching base. We had community that were angry with the ranch and caused a lot of problems, lawsuits and damage. We were losing 750,000 a year, and the land and the animals were looking pretty bad. I agreed to work there for a year. And in that year, we were able to heal the land, get water going back in the ground instead of creating the red rings from erosion. It stabilized. We even got like 37 inches in 1 week. And we no longer had that red ring of erosion around the side of it, which indicated that we had a lot of cover, that we were soaking in the water. The ground was getting soaked, not the runoff and damage that way. The animal health, of course, really picked up. The diversity of species of plants and really increased, so the nutritional value, animals got better. We were able creatively to work as a team And we changed from a $3.75 million loss to breaking even in 1 year's time. And we also were able to build relationships and build trust with the Union Cowboys, ONCO, and also with the Hawaiian community, so that they all became advocates. Real early on, I invited all the Cowboys, 17 of them. I invited all the local managers for the different companies. I invited the corporate managers, presidents, whatnot, for the different companies, and then the family that owned that property. My next door neighbor also happened to be the spokesman for the Hawaiian activist community. And so I invited all of them to come together, about 40. And in 2 hours, we created a common vision, which included the quality of life that we wanted, the means to support that economically, and the means to sustain that ecologically. And that really set a basis, and that became really my and my team's marching orders about what we were going to do. So we really focused on creating that kind of an outcome, and it was remarkable.
1: Could you lay out for us what is the process of the consensus work?
2: Yeah. The next big project was with the Colville Tribe, so it was a whole nation. And during that work, I met a fellow, or re-met a fellow named Bob Chadwick, a remarkable man and brilliant man. And I believe he really understood humans, how to work with people. So I brought that work into the Colville Tribe. How it works is basically, it starts with respectful listening. So really hearing people and learning to understand what they have to say. Learning that diversity of perspectives is incredibly valuable to us. Other people see things we don't see. And they often become our adversaries because they see a different world. And if you change that viewpoint and see them having important information, they become contributors to success. And that's the idea that Bob talks about, instead of finding common ground, which most people look for. But that's the easy route. And it's basically based on compromise. Consensus building is finding new ground, including the people that see the world differently. And that allows us to expand our thinking, that new ground of things, and then have different solutions and outcomes. I find that it really works physiologically. First, you define as a group, you know, and you work to balance power in the group. So you make sure everybody gets a chance to speak on everything that you bring up and explore. So first you talk about what the present situation is collectively about some issue. And then secondly, you ask, what are your worst outcomes from confronting it? And the brilliant part of that is that our lower brainstem activates about 8,000 times faster than the frontal lobe. And our lower brainstem is about survival of self. And that's where our worst outcomes originate, from past experiences. We project them in the future as if that's going to happen again. And we have a really ill feeling when we think about that stuff. So you let people talk about that, which kind of relaxes that part of the brain. And then you move to the best possible outcomes, which is the frontal lobe of the upper, the neocortex. Ask people, what are your best outcomes? And because this part, the lower part of the brain, is quieted, now you can really bring out actually what might seem to be impossible, but what you'd really like to see happen. So once you've got that down from everybody, then you ask, you know, what do you need to do to make that happen? Beliefs, behaviors, and strategies and actions. And so basically, you've created a whole new pattern and a whole new puzzle to solve. One of the things that I find with conflict is that there's interpersonal and intergroup conflict, which is what we typically think about when we think about conflict. But I'd say 85% of the conflicts I've worked with is intrapersonal, within ourselves. We don't know how to solve a problem. And that's the gift that people that are different than us help contribute, is to figure out how to solve things we don't know how to solve. So 85% of conflict that I work with is just people don't know how to do something. Something they really want to see done. It seems impossible. They just don't know how to do it. It takes these other people to help them figure out how to do that. That's, in a nutshell, the consensus building work.
1: 85% within ourselves, internal yes. conflict.
2: Yeah, all these different types of puzzles of how do we heal these rivers that are drying up across the world? How do we heal the loss of fresh water supply, which is really very related to that? How do we deal with the hurricanes, you know, and I'm talking about global things here, but I mean, they could be really small things like how do we resolve some financial stuff, small conflicts or things, just any kinds of conflicts we don't know answers to. That's an opportunity. And that, and what I found is I've worked with hundreds of groups, thousands of people in my career. It's remarkable how often that they move toward their best possible outcomes have created what they thought was impossible.
1: We have a few minutes. I wanted to ask you about Adobe Farm, whatever you'd like to say about it. And then just bear in mind that we have to close pretty soon.
2: So. Thank you. Well, all my life, I've had the best possible outcome of owning a farm that I could be able to manage the way that I felt was good for the earth. I bought 2 acres down in the Rio Grande Valley 12 years ago, wasn't interested in generating profit from this land. I was interested in paying back to the earth what I fortunately and my kids, my grandkids have been given. I wanted to model what kid could be. So we spent the last 12 years on what we call Adobe Farm, primarily increasing the health of the soil, growing trees for shade, and for species diversity. And it's been remarkable. It's just transformational what's happened. When we get a very high intense storm, all of the water goes in the ground where my neighbors, it just pools on the top. We're in a very high evaporation rate area, so any water that's exposed goes back up in the atmosphere. It never goes in the soil. It never goes to recharge the aquifer. It never goes to get the water into the river. We've done things that have shifted that way. Our temperatures, where we had bare ground before, it was a hot day here, it'd be like 157 degrees on the bare ground. And where we had now grass cover, because it used to be all bare ground, where we have grass cover now, it's 104 degrees. That's more than 50 degrees cooler on the land now. You know, we have cool species that, like, we just had a western tanager show up outside my office window here the other day. And according to the Cornell's bird people, it's unusual to see them here at this time of the year, you know. And there was, you know. And we've just had species come that are just fantastic. And so we love what's happening here. It's really great. It's very life-giving to be here. It's very peaceful too. It's another part of what happens here.
1: We have a minute or so left. Is there something you could say in closing?
2: Well, I look at how the world is now, and I'm discouraged because I know things can be different. I know human potential is phenomenal, and we dumb down. We don't have processes and conditions generally, culturally, that lead us toward really best possible outcomes. And the thing is, I've worked with all kinds of people on 5 continents, 28 countries or so far, and every time I find the brilliance of people coming out. And that's what I want to see happen. You know, I see fence line contrasts where one side is amazing and the other side is pretty marginal. And it's like, it doesn't have to be that way. The only thing that's different on those two sides of the fence is the way people think. So you change that and you have a different outcome.
1: I'd like to close this interview with a request from everyone who is listening. I learned about Jeff and consensus work from a chapter of Judith Schwartz's 2020 book, The Reindeer Chronicles. That chapter is called Beyond the Impossible, Conflict and Consensus in New Mexico. I contacted Jeff, and he invited me to participate in his online year-long Consensus Institute training for free. The Adobe Farm Learning Center, where Jeff and his wife Myrna live, is now facing a financial crisis. If income cannot be raised soon, the farm will have to be sold. We are raising $46,150 to keep the farm alive, give Jeff some breathing room, and preserve and share the remarkable stories and lessons from his 40 years of work. If you feel moved to do so, please contribute. This is the link to the GoFundMe site in support of Adobe Farm. https://gofund.me/9b http://3937155. One more time. https://gofund.me/9b393755. Messed it up. 937155. Thank you.

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1: From Quality Radio Productions, it's another edition of Classics and Beyond, an exploration of the wide and varied world of classical music. I'm Jake Longwell. We'll open the program this time with music of Frédéric Chopin. These are his four ballades, or ballads in English, considered to be some of the most important and challenging pieces in the entire piano repertoire. Chopin composed the ballades between 1831 and 1842. The first is in G minor, opus 23. The second in F flat major, opus 38. The third in A flat major, opus 47. And the fourth and final ballade in F minor, opus 52. They're performed here by István Székely.

Chopin's Four Ballades for Solo Piano, as performed by István Szekely, from a Naxos compact disc also featuring Chopin's Four Scherzi. It's Classics and Beyond. I'm Jake Longwell. If you want to get in touch, it's qualityradioproductions@gmail.com and our website, qualityradioproductions.blogspot.com. This is program 2604. We'll turn to the music of Franz Schubert to conclude the hour, and his sonata in A minor, D821 from 1824, Arpeggione. The arpeggione is a guitar-like bowed instrument that's very rare these days, but was quite new in Schubert's time. This piece was originally scored for piano and arpeggione. We have a transcription for classical guitar and cello, performed by cellist Boris Andrianov and guitarist Dmitry Ilarionov.

0: Franz Schubert's Arpeggione Sonata, as transcribed for classical guitar and cello, performed by cellist Boris Andrianov and guitarist Dmitry Ilarionov, respectively, from a Delos compact disc, Classical Duo, Music for Cello and Guitar. And with that, we come to the end of this hour of the program. I'm Jake Longwell. Thank you, as always, for your company. 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

That is dawn reddening the light in the sky on Easter morning, one of the beautiful hymns set by Orlando di Lasso, there in the court in Munich at Bavaria, working for Duke Albrecht. And it is one of the pieces, in fact, the earliest work chronologically, from an amazing recording featuring that ensemble in alto directed by Lambert Coulson. It's called Passages, German Ritual Music, 1600 to 1800. This week on Millennium of Music, I'm Robert Aubrey Davis. And while we even leap forward to the time of Bach and even early Beethoven, believe it or not, Lasso doesn't quite fit because he's so much earlier than 1600 for that work particularly. But the works that were chosen really center on the 17th century and some very fine examples. The most famous of those early German Baroque composers, the amusingly referred to law firm of Schein, Scheidt, and Schütz. Well, all three of them are here. We'll hear the beautiful Lament of Absalom with Schütz's performance, a work that includes four trombones. Samuel Scheidt's exquisite Dolorous Pavan. And then to Schein, the very sweet piece, O Jesulein, mein Jesulein, happily, a work that we still hear. And we'll actually kick it off with an earlier composer, Christoph Strauss, who was born in Vienna about 1575, lives on to 1631, and we'll hear his Eastertide setting, the Hecdias. All of that from that remarkable recording featuring the ensemble in alto, conducted by Lambert Coulson.

In Alto, directed by Lambert Coulson, the recording Passages, German Ritual Music, 1600 to 1800. This week right here on Millennium of Music, I'm Robert Aubrey. I'm Robert Aubrey Davis. Our next group will take us to, well, one of the most famous composers, one who had a titanic impact on the young Bach, Dietrich Buxtehude, born there in 1637. This is the beautiful Klagelied, the piece that he wrote on the death of his father. And then we'll hear Johann Philipp Krieger, who was born in Nuremberg and works in the court of Sweden, as many of these composers did, before getting to Bayreuth, gets to Vienna, works extensively for the Habsburgs, and then winds up in Weissenfels. And it is his setting of the Rose of Sharon section from the Song of Songs. And a little time we have, we played a little lament song by Johann Georg Olle, who lived from 1651 to 1706. Once again, the recording is called Passages, German Ritual Music, 1600 to 1800.

0: Once again, that is In Alto, and I was amazed at how many recordings they have out. We've heard a couple of them on the program in the past. We have to find them all, I think. That's Lambert Coulson's ensemble. And the recording Passages, German Ritual Music, 1600 to 1800, this week right here on Millennium of Music. I'm Robert Aubrey.
1: I'm Robert Aubrey Davis.
0: Well, our next set takes us to Dietrich Becker, who was born there in Gdansk, but winds up in Hamburg and wrote operas and the like for the opera house there. But he also wrote an extensive piece of funeral music for Johann Helms, who was an official there in Saxony. And that extensive work is one of the large pieces on the program, in fact, the longest one they record. And since we have time, let's turn to the beautiful psalm setting by Heinrich Schütz from Psalm 5, the Freudig des Weibes, and once again, the recording featuring In Alto, conducted by Lambert Coulson.

0: Lambert Coulson, the ensemble In Alto. The recording is called Passages, German Ritual Music, 1600 to 1800. And yes, it does continue on to Bach and even Beethoven. But for complete information about the ensemble, simply go to our website, millenniumofmusic.com. We're always very pleased when you do. Our technical director is Christopher Drummond. And for the program, this has been your producer and host, I'm Robert Aubrey.
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1: This week on American Parlor Songbook, we'll squeegee our third eye on a show about enlightenment. Phil Proctor and Jamie Alcroft are back as our boomers on a bench. And singer Tracy Newman performs her endearing folk songs.
2: Julie, what if instead of setting up the show like this, we just, you know, let it be?
3: The Beatles song?
2: No, just let it be. 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
3: So dead air.
2: Yeah, it'll be peaceful.
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2: Don't worry, I've got a contingency for that.
3: All right, I trust your judgment.
2: That's your first mistake.
3: What's that?
2: Nothing. Okay, you ready?
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5: 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Houston!
6: Hey, thank you, folks. And now on the other microphone, she said she wanted to fix me, and I thought I was doing well until I realized she didn't mean to the couch. Julie Van Dusen. Enlightenment, growth, awakening, maturity. To find peace in a confusing world. To understand the meaning of it all. To shine wisdom from within, preferably without swallowing your smartphone. Tuning in, turning on, dropping out. Just try to do those in the right order. Don't turn on before dropping out or you're risking an indecency conviction. It can't seem hard, though, you know, to rise above the day-to-day, to self-reflect, find your own flaws, and grow. Enter a state of calm. Find meaning in the universe. But if you stay tuned to this program, the doors of your mind will expand. Your third eye will open. Startling revelations will alter your very perception of the world around you, culminating in an authentic, earth-shattering Kundalini experience, or my name isn't Norman Winkle. It's a good thing my name isn't Norman Winkle, because I definitely can't promise any of that.

Eat. Now, Buddha said that you should remain childlike to find enlightenment. That must make me the Dalai Lama because I'm an absolute baby. I'm not sure what he meant, but I take everything the Buddha said with a grain of salt because he is, after all, the guy whose earth-shattering question was, what is the sound of one hand clapping? The answer is sarcasm, Buddha. So enlightening. Bravo. I'm just messing around. That fat guy who sat under a tree for 7 weeks and did absolutely nothing is a prophet. Now, if my cousin Rick could just profit from doing the same, he could move out of my aunt's basement. But again, I'm just messing around. I don't mean to alienate our Buddhist listeners. No. The cool thing is, though, you can get away with making fun of the Buddhists because, well, they're so enlightened, right? And even if they were offended enough to write in, it's no big impact because if they're right about what they believe, there's only one of them. See, it loops around like that, right? An infinity symbol. They can always just chalk it up to me being the yang and their yin. But I digress. Obviously, I don't know what digress means. Anyway, if they do write in and complain, I do have something prepared for them. I just respond, what is the sound of one tiny violin playing? But really, kidding aside, I do think there is something to Buddha's ideas. And you should listen to me because although I may not be a centuries vetted and celebrated spiritual teacher, I am a middling, mediocre public radio host. And if you listen carefully at the end of my rambling nonsense here, you might hear the audience reward me with the sound of one hand clapping.

Now, there are Catholics out there who seek enlightenment through self-flagellation. This is true. They're called flagellants, which is coincidentally what I call my older relatives after lunch, but that's not where I'm going here. These flagellants, every 7 years at Lent, they organize and they parade around, whipping themselves. In Italy, it's known as the Representazione Sacra. In my circles, it's known as Tuesday. Anyway, these ones, they whip themselves into a frenzy and through the pain, transcend to a higher plane. And then by experiencing the suffering of their Savior, they better understand Him. Some flagellants in the Philippines even go so far as self-crucifixion, which is like trying to solve one of those stick and bolt in a bottle puzzles. It requires a bit of coordination and maybe a little interdenominational Buddhist logic. Which hand uses the hammer? I'm not knocking it. I mean, that's what they say. I'm not knocking it when they run out of hands.

Maybe enlightenment is not caring. For example, a nihilist might think to be enlightened is to regress to animal chaos, you know, get fat, crazy, dumb, walk through life without so much as considering others, or a total disregard for decency, a knuckle-dragging Neanderthal hell-bent on destroying everything in your path, a president. Well, if nothing really matters, then a total dismissal of everything is the best way to get closer to the truth. Endarkenment. Sounds refreshing after dinner, endarkenment. This is getting a little weird. Weird. And maybe that's it. Surrealism. Maybe the dadaists had it right. Go through surrealism. Melting clocks. Clown noses on goats. Spoonerisms. Go cross-eyed. Stick out your tongue. Write a monologue after not sleeping for 2 days. Wait. Where was I?

that did get weird there for a minute, didn't it? Yeah, most of us, we're just looking for a little peace of mind. It takes someone special to go to those, you know, crazy extremes. Those ones really out for greatness, you know, total omnipresent wisdom. No, most of us schmucks, we'd just be happy to get a little smarter as time goes by. A little aging wisdom, a kind of contentment, a rising mind as our body parts go down. Now, they say that earlobes don't stop growing. So, you can tell how wise someone is by the length of their earlobes. And by the same measure, you can tell by how high they wear their pants. Like counting rings on a tree up their waist, right? The higher up the belt line is, the older they are and the wiser they are. And then when the pants meet the earlobes, bang, enlightenment. Or wait, maybe that's happy hour, I don't know. I'm a piano player, not a philosopher, so don't blame me. Anyway, hopefully we keep growing along with our noses, right? Like slowly walking up a staircase to infinity. An escalator to wisdom, a ladder to the sky, a bad metaphor to somewhere. Up is the point, to get higher. Don't regress, keep growing. So we're going to seek enlightenment this week and look for a little wisdom and some sketches, a few songs, maybe a story. Songwriter Tracy Newman is here. And our old friends Phil Proctor and Jamie Elcroft, the boomers on our bench, are back. And we're excited our friend, folk legend, Art Pedell returns. Stick around. It is

0: British journal The New Age published thoughtful articles on liberal thought, spirituality, and socialism until 1922. Now, here to regurgitate buzzwords with soulless melodies and antisocial behavior, J.P. Houston sings the news.
1: Honestly, folks, I can't find the inspiration. The news these days is so strange.

Last week was Woody Guthrie's birthday, and I was wondering if Woody were around today, what would we hear? They've been friends since high school, two marriages and a war. She can't understand why they argue. They never argued before. He says he voted for you know who. He tries to explain, she stands her ground. Says that was a stupid thing to do. She turns away, he turns around. Best we change the subject.

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I best we change the subject. When all is said and done, we share our love of baseball, Snickers and spearmint gum. What more could you ask of anyone? And the border's a big issue now. 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

dim sum. 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News trucks parked all around. Raise your voice best you can. Try

We're here today, tomorrow gone. This precious globe just spins on and on. 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I best we change the subject.

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2: Hello, I have a 2 o'clock appointment.
1: I'll be right with you, Mrs. Thomas.
2: Oh, it's pronounced Smith.
1: It says Thomas here, S-M-I-T-H.
2: Yes, Smith.
1: All right, it's your name.
2: I'm here for the lift.
1: The face.
2: Mind.
1: No, not at all.
2: No, mind. I'm here for the mind lift.
1: Oh, the mind lift. Yes, that's becoming very popular, you know.
2: I was told it was outpatient.
1: You have to be committed.
2: Afterwards?
1: No, to the process.
2: Oh, good. I have a Brazilian at 4 p.m.
1: A waxing?
2: No, a South American.
1: I'm confused.
2: By my appointment with a Brazilian?
1: No, because I had the procedure done on myself this morning.
2: The mind lift?
1: What's that?
2: The procedure.
1: Not ringing a bell.
2: Wait, is it safe for you to do this today?
1: Absolutely. I'm a fully quadrified doctator with letters before and after my name.
2: MD?
1: No, thanks. I am one. Now, let's get started.
2: Okay. I'm a little concerned.
1: Don't worry, Mrs. Thomas. It'll all not make sense in a minute.
2: And I'll feel better?
1: Or my name isn't Dr. Norman Winkle, AARP, FBI.
2: FBI?
1: Where?
2: Okay, I think I'm just going to come back.
1: Nonsense. Just take a seat. It's going to be fine. There's nothing to be worried about. Sit.
2: Should I put this on?
1: No, Mrs. Smithson. We sit in chairs. We don't put them on.
2: No, the head apparatus.
1: No, we don't sit on the head apparatus either. We wear that.
2: Like this?
1: That's backwards.
2: Okay, I'll switch it.
1: No, it's not going to make a difference.
2: What's that?
1: Nothing.
2: Is this procedure approved by the medical board?
1: I performed it myself on the chairman.
2: The top official.
1: No, the man who provides the chairs. You really are in need of this mind lift, aren't you?
2: Well, I have been feeling a little distraught lately, yes.
1: It is going around.
2: You know, my girlfriend had the procedure, and she said she has never felt more at ease.
1: It's a real breakthrough, I tell you.
2: All right, I'm sold.
1: All right, but first, I need you to clear your mind.
2: I am a blank slate.
1: Electrodes on?
2: Backwards.
1: Good, powering up. Now, think of something that's been bothering you. We're going to hone in.
2: All right, my sister-in-law.
1: Uh-huh.
2: Social media.
1: That's it. Good. Focus.
2: I mean, likes, thumbs up.
1: Uh-huh. Stewing it now.
2: There's talking heads.
1: Uh-huh.
2: There's pundits.
1: Oh, it's off.
2: Commercials.
1: Yeah, let it out.
2: There is lead in our water.
1: Uh-huh.
2: There's a military-industrial complex.
1: Oh, there is.
2: Smartphones. Real Housewives.
1: Don't hold back.
2: Fake sugar.
1: Come on.
2: AI.
1: Bring it
2: hashtag.
1: Home.
2: Retweet.
1: That's
2: targeted
1: it.
2: Ads. And that sound that my car makes when I don't put on my seatbelt.
1: Perfect.
2: Oh, wow. Doctor... Wow, thank you. I feel so much better.
1: Oh, we haven't performed the procedure yet.
2: And why are you holding that big rubber mallet?
1: Well, Mrs. Johnson, what if I told you that you'd have to be a total idiot to think that this is all normal?
2: An idiot?
1: Yes, a moron. Only a real sack of bricks would feel content these days.
2: I see.
1: So, a quick on the noggin and you'll be too stupid to care about anything.
2: Even the election?
1: Trust me, I don't even know what that word means anymore.
2: Okay, I am in.
1: Perfect. You do me, I'll do you.
2: Deal.
1: No, deal. One, two. Now, our musical guest this week is a great singer-songwriter from Los Angeles, California. Ladies and gentlemen, Tracy Newman.
3: So a new thing happened in my world. This is my daughter, and this is my grandson. And for the listening audience, I've just put up a picture of my grandson, so everybody should be going, aww. Okay. So, of course, I had to write a song about him. His name's Logan.

0: Thank you.
1: So we know you're a singer and you're a songwriter, mm-hmm. but I was speaking to you earlier backstage and discovered that you're also a television writer and you've written many things. Your
2: That's
1: start
2: right.
1: on Cheers, right? A staff
2: yes,
1: writer.
2: Yes, I did.
1: There,
2: it was my first, Cheers was my first, I was, yeah, staff writer.
1: Staff writer on Cheers. And then later, most notably, we thought that was pretty special that you wrote, Tracy here wrote the Emmy-winning episode, the coming out episode of Ellen. She's the author of that episode, yeah.
2: Well, you know, me and my writing partner.
1: Sure, so you're the writing partner, yeah. And created According to Jim. Anyway, just a great career. And now, in your grandmotherdom, as it were.
2: Yes, yes. I quit television to go back to being a singer-songwriter.
1: Right,
2: I thought that was probably a good financial move.
1: It was a great financial move. And you have a new collection of songs?
2: I do. I have one that I just released, actually, at the beginning of this year.
1: You can find her on her website.
2: Yeah, TracyNewman.com. And actually, that's the best place to find everything.
1: All right. Well, let's have another song from Tracy Newman.
2: Thank you so much. So on the subject of enlightenment and relationships, I figured this would fit.

powdery wrappers with cardboard stiff gum pressed against the back of heavy stock print. Rectangle the size of your palms, like aces and spades, but no. These weren't for games, no. These were for mustache and sideburned real men who punched while they skated, and well, they barely knew the picture was even being taken, you know, from a mile away in the stands, out of focus, looking over their shoulder, and their penalty stats were on the back of the card, all stacked at 50 cents a pack. And then, down there at the end, the red, white, and blue ones with the stars on them and the motorcycle in midair. Evil. Every kid knows that leaves are basically gymnastics mats. If you scrape and stack enough of them together, you can dive, fall, tumble, and slide your way into any kind of safety. And back then, back in the pre-Nader era, there were no knee pads. A kid could even hitchhike to a nuclear power plant and skateboard off a reactor, and no one would bat an eye. They'd just sit back and let natural selection play out, unprotected. But not my mom, no. My mom, 4'10" of paranoid Italian with another 5 inches of afro on top. I suspect that was some kind of built-in airbag, evolved from generations of overprotective Di Giuseppes. Sunday night airwaves, they static hummed with supernatural mumbo-jumbo on the magazine shows. They'd show you the latest ghost town, the kid who could talk backwards, the guy who could move paperclips with his mind, or the daredevils flying 1,000 feet over canyons with an American flag for a cape. Don't try this at home. Mom would nearly faint at the slightest hint of any kind of kid danger. I could make her gasp just by pretending to tightrope walk on the lines on the linoleum in the kitchen. Ooh, ooh, she'd cover her eyes, and then I'd fall in slow motion the 2 feet from my shoulder to the floor. And I was hooked. Hooked on the danger. Biting my nails as that motorcycle would rev up and he'd fly towards that huge rev, superhuman into the air. So, oh, I had to do it too. I started planning it. My own big one, the big one that would move me into the local hero category. If I jumped big enough, I played my cards right, I might even land in a pack of them on the shelf right next to those legends.

0: 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Now, we love hearing from our listeners, and there's a contact link there on the page. Sometimes I'll even answer your letters in a song on the air. So if you need advice, or it's your grandmother's 100th birthday, or you just plain want to tell us how much you hate the program, just write J.P. Houston Sings in the subject line, and you never know, you just might get a response on the air. And welcome back to the Tudor House here in Lake Arrowhead, California. Now we're going to head out to the park and stop in with our good friends, Jamie Elcroft and Phil Proctor, our boomers on a bench.
1: Hey. Hiya, pal.
2: You're late.
1: Yeah, but I'm here. I'm sorry, but I just had another fainting spell.
2: F-A-I-N-T-I-N-G. Fainting.
1: Yeah. Oh, I see. That's... Spell. It's very funny.
2: B-E-R-Y-F-U-N-N-Y.
1: Stop.
2: S-T-O-P.
1: Enough!
2: Okay, that's a hard one. All right. Okay, anyway. So this fainting thing, what do you think it is?
1: Well, my doc has been juggling my meds, and I think he dropped some.
2: I think he ought to drop that unicycle of his.
1: Oh, no, he can't.
2: Why not?
1: He got his BS from the Ringling Brothers Medical School.
2: So he's an ear, red, nose, and throat doctor. Is that it?
1: Yeah. Yeah. Okay. But now we're working out the right cocktail so I won't fall off the bench again.
2: Well, I told you, never work without a net. Look what happened to Frankie Avalon's career.
1: Well, the last time I saw you, you couldn't get up off the bench.
2: Yeah.
1: Now you look like a new man.
2: Yeah, thanks. Looking good, huh?
1: Well, yeah, you're looking good to me, but that just could be my macular degeneration.
2: Yeah, I see. Thanks. How's that progressing anyway?
1: We'll see.
2: Well, one of us will.
1: Oh, by the way, I needed to tell you something. I've been having breakfast with a bunch of old musicians recently.
2: Oh.
1: And every morning starts off with an organ recital.
2: How cool. How cool they bring their instruments.
1: No, it's like, hey, Abe, how's the liver?
2: Oh. Yeah. Yeah. Pretty good. I think I ordered mine with bacon and onions. Nurse, where are you?
1: And you, my friend, had a heart transplant since last we benched.
2: Yeah, yeah. Let's just call it a change of heart, okay? Inside this rickety old chassis beats the heart of a very unfortunate 46-year-old motorcyclist. Yeah, I thank him every day for my new life, though.
1: Well, you've always loved life. You're a liver.
2: Oh, got one of those, too. Yep.
1: Oh, my gosh. What else did they put in there?
2: A bill for $2 million.
1: Wait a minute. You don't have that kind of money.
2: I know. Thanks to Medicare, I was only charged $48. But I'm disputing it.
1: Wait, are you kidding me? You're disputing it?
2: Oh, I would dispute any charge.
1: You would dispute any charge?
2: No, of course not. I said I wouldn't dispute any charge.
1: You just said would.
2: Wouldn't.
1: Would.
2: Well, I meant to say wouldn't. Because would just came out of my mouth. There's a lot of that going around these days.
1: Okay, then. How would or wouldn't you say they took care of you in the hospital?
2: Oh, wow. They were very attentive. First night I was there, they woke me up 3 times to ask me if I needed a sleeping pill.
1: Would you say you were in a lot of pain?
2: Let's put it this way. Whoever said laughter's the best medicine has never tried a morphine drip.
1: What's your dispute?
2: They expect me to pay $48 for a new heart and a new liver. Don't you think that's kind of high?
1: Well, it is a miracle.
2: You're right. I'm now 47 going on 70. I don't know whether to get a trophy wife or a reverse mortgage.
1: Yeah, you know, I'm getting to the point where I think I'm going to need a brain transplant.
2: How's that?
1: I'm having trouble remembering things.
2: Oh, yeah, you've dimensioned that to me a couple of times.
1: Did I, Jaime?
2: Jamie.
1: You know, just last week, I... Oh, now wait, it was yesterday. Oh, no, it wasn't. It was Tuesday.
2: What, are you channeling Shelley Berman now? Okay, what day is this?
3: The 21st.
2: Of what?
3: The 21st day of the rest of your life, Noodles.
1: My short-term memory is short-circuited.
2: Yeah, and if you had a brain transplant, all your memories would be of things that never happened to you.
1: Oh, that could be kind of interesting.
2: Yeah, I guess.
1: And your memory's okay?
2: Oh, I have total recall.
1: Well, so do we. But it's on beta, so we can't watch it.
2: Look, I can still remember things I learned in grade school, like poems and stuff.
1: Ah, that's impressive. But come on, we were all forced to memorize things in school, like the Pledge of Allegiance.
2: Yeah, I took a knee on that. I was ahead of my time.
1: Well, how about the Gettysburg Address? Everybody remembers that one.
2: But not everyone won an award in fifth grade like I did. I even got to recite it at the morning assembly. 67 years ago, our fathers brought forth on this continent a new nation, conceived in liberty and dedicated to the proposition that all men are created equal. Ha! It's etched in my brain.
1: Yeah, well, I think there's a little more to it than that.
2: Oh, I know. Now we are engaged in a conscientiously applied program of oral hygiene.
1: No. It's a great civil war.
2: Okay, great. So, yes, a great civil war.
1: Right.
2: Testing whether that nation or any nation so conceived and so dedicated can long endure. We are met on a great fruited plain with amber waves of grain.
1: On a great battlefield of that war.
2: Okay, on a great battlefield of that war.
1: We have
2: only just begun to live. White lace and promises, a kiss for love, and we're on our way.
1: You left a long time ago.
2: You think so?
1: Yeah. All right. We have come to...
2: To praise Caesar, not to bury him.
1: No, not to bury him. No, we have come to dedicate a portion of that field, right? As a final resting place. Right? For those who gave
2: Their lives.
1: That nation
2: might live. Wow. I can't believe I remembered that after all these years.
1: Neither can I.
2: Well, but in a larger sense, in a larger sense...
1: It is altogether fitting and proper that we should do this.
2: Oh, I agree, totally. I'm with you all the way. We cannot dedicate.
1: Right.
2: Right? We cannot...
1: Consecrate.
2: I'm trying to consecrate.
1: We cannot hallow this ground.
2: Hallow this ground. All the sweet green icing flowing down. Someone left the cake out in the rain. I don't think that I can take it because it took so long to make it, and I'll never have that recipe again.
1: Oh no! That was perfect, Jerry.
2: Jaime.
1: Cadillac would be proud.
2: You mean Lincoln?
1: Him too.
2: Yeah.
1: I'll see you tomorrow.
2: Yeah, or maybe in another show.
1: Whatever you say, Jimmy.
2: Jaime.
1: Olé.
4: Boomers on a Bench. Phil Proctor and Jamie Alcott.
0: Now, we have just about enough time for one more song from Tracy Newman.
5: Thank you. I'm dedicating this one to all of the long-term couples here. What's the longest time? 20 years, 30 years?
6: 6 months.
5: So what's the longest? That's the shortest. Actually, probably not. 34 years? Do I hear 40?
7: 36.
5: Anyway, this is one of the reasons we all want long-term relationships.

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2: Well, that's our show. 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
0: Wendell!
2: Yes, Martha, make it quick. I was almost asleep.
0: Shh! Listen.
2: I don't hear anything.
0: Well, try harder. It's important.
2: No, still nothing.
0: I finally figured it out.
2: What did you figure out, Martha?
0: The sound of one hand clapping.
2: But you're just swinging one hand around.
0: It's the swish. Listen. It's the answer. Listen. Swish. Swish. Life is just waving your hand around, breaking wind.
2: You might want to rephrase that before you write the book.
0: What book?
2: Oh, I was being facetious.
0: But I like the sound of it.
2: The wind.
0: That's it. That's it. A new self-help book. I'll make a fortune. Martha Young, Breaking Wind.
2: Oh. It's a little scatological, don't you think?
0: What's wrong with a little logical scat every now and then? If anyone can make bebop a science, it's me. Shabba boop bop ba dee beep beep boop ba e equals mc squared.
2: No, not scat. Scat-a, as in lowbrow.
0: I'm not as dumb as I look, Wendell. I know what the title implies.
2: And you think you can move a book with such an unbecoming title?
0: That's the whole philosophy.
2: Childish humor.
0: Buddha did say to be like a child.
2: I think he meant innocent.
0: Well, if enlightenment requires innocence, I'm a few felonies too late.
2: Most of which for indecent exposure.
0: The human body is a beautiful thing, Wendell.
2: So is modesty. Especially for an octogenarian.
0: Oh, I'm Anglo, with a touch of Ukrainian.
2: No, octo, as in the 80s.
0: So I'm a little ahead of my time. All of you squares will catch up in a few years when the 1980s rolls around.
2: No, oh, Martha, you're in your 80s. It's the 2010s.
0: But don't be ridiculous. It was just last week that I was in Studio 54 teaching the Maharishi how to do the disco chicken dance.
2: That was 40 years ago.
0: Well, I'm timeless.
2: Sure, timeless. It's 2 a.m.
0: It sounds like you need a little dose of Marthaism yourself.
2: Marthaism.
0: It's my new spiritual method. And you should try it. You won't be so grumpy.
2: Listen, will you let me sleep if I humor you?
0: Ah, but it is I who will do the humoring.
2: Okay, enlighten me.
0: All right. First, you close your eyes.
2: Okay, all closed.
0: Oh, no, not your third eye, silly. You need to cross that one.
2: How do you cross one eye?
0: Oh, see, now you're getting it.
2: I am?
0: Yes, don't you see?
2: My eyes are closed, I can't.
0: Yes, I know, and now you need to stick out your tongue.
2: All right.
0: And wiggle your eyebrows up and down. And nod your head around. Nod it around and open your eyes and look into the mirror.
2: Oh,
0: yes. Yes, see? Now
2: yes,
0: you get it.
2: I do look like a fool.
0: Exactly.
2: And I suppose I am laughing a little.
0: Yes, see? From grumpy old man to happy husband.
2: Marthism, eh? You never fail to surprise me.
0: And that is why you love me.
2: Yeah.
0: Now, the next lesson is obeying your guru.
2: Okay, okay. Yes, Sensei, but can't we begin my training in the morning? I'm exhausted.
0: Oh, all right. But there's one most important ritual that you must do every night before we sleep.
2: Self-flagellation.
0: No, dear, no. My lullaby.
2: Ah, your lullaby. Of course, dear.

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0: Welcome, welcome, welcome to another episode of Positivity with Priscilla, a show that focuses on gratitude and tips of how to be and remain positive during today's climate. In the famous words of the artist Pitbull KMUZ family that I love to quote so much, any day above ground is a good day. Well, KMUZ family, we have a special guest with us today, and her name is Cerilda. Cerilda, can you tell us a little bit about yourself?
1: Absolutely. So I'm Cerilda Summers McGee, and I run a human resources firm called Workplace Change that embeds inclusion and equity practices throughout all traditional HR functions. And we work with over 100 companies every year doing that work.
0: I love that. And how long have you been doing that for?
1: I started Workplace Change in 2016, and I started working for myself full-time in 2019, just before the pandemic.
0: I love that. And are you from the Pacific Northwest? Are you from Oregon?
1: No, I'm from Muskegon, Michigan, which is on the west coast because of Lake Michigan, of Michigan. And I moved to Oregon in 2006 to work for Reed College.
0: Okay, so let me ask you this. When you first came to Oregon, what is the first thing you noticed?
1: That there were very few black people.
0: Okay. And what part of Oregon?
1: I was in Portland.
0: Okay. And what do you miss about Michigan?
1: My family. I mean, my people are all in the Midwest and the South. And so I'm very, very far away. I'm probably the furthest family member away from my nucleus. And there are a lot of cousins, a lot of first cousins and second cousins. And so, you know, you have to plan to come to visit me, unlike being, you know, driving to Ohio or Kentucky.
0: Right? That's,
1: you can get there in 7 hours. And so you've got to get on a plane. And some of my people don't even have an ID. So
0: must have been hard moving to Oregon, because if you had all your family and your community and that connection all in Michigan and then coming to Oregon, that must have been hard for you.
1: It was not as hard because I wanted something very specific with my life. And I knew that I needed to take chances. And so I was excited to take chances. My family was always going to be there. They're still there. And I just really wanted it, right? Like whatever that it was going to be, I was going for it incrementally. And at that moment in time, that meant me going to the West Coast, which felt like going to a totally different country. Being in the Midwest, like the furthest you go is Wisconsin, right? And the mid, you know, you stay in the Midwest.
0: Right.
1: California felt like oceans away. and then nobody even knew where Oregon was, right? so it wasn't hard to do because I was always this adventurous person to just take chances.
0: I love that drive about you.
1: I mean, I was going to do it no matter what. And so that was fine when I was young. But then as I get older and I've had children, you know, to see my babies not be tethered to 40 cousins and to not, you know, drive up, you know, walk up the street or take their bike up the street. And then there's just an army of cousins, like you're never alone. That was challenging. But that was 10 years in to being in Oregon.
0: Well, let me ask you this. What is your favorite childhood memory growing up in Michigan?
1: Oh, man. And I've been asked that question before. My favorite childhood memory is summer times, people barbecue. The neighborhood is the family. So it's not just blood, right?
0: Right.
1: It's like when you barbecue, people are just going to come over.
0: Nice.
1: They're going to hear about it before cell phones or anything. They're going to hear about it. They're going to smell it. They're going to come over.
0: Describe the barbecue to me. What are you eating?
1: We're eating ribs. We're eating hot dogs, right? We're eating anything you can imagine. There's some burgers on there. But most importantly, there was just this beautiful community, right?
0: I love that.
1: And then people would play music, like people played guitar, people would sing. The more alcohol there was, the more singing happened, right? And I just was a baby with fireflies, you know, floating around and frolicking with other cousins and just not really recognizing the beauty of the culture that I was from, just being a part of it. And those are my fondest memories every summer because winters were brutal.
0: Oh, I bet.
1: We're brutal. Yeah.
0: Oh, my goodness. Those are some beautiful memories.
1: Yeah, for sure.
0: I'm still thinking about those ribs.
1: Oh my gosh, I would have a slab right now.
0: Oh my gosh,
1: I had some carrots and hummus before I came in, though.
0: Yeah, that is not even close to having ribs.
1: Not even close.
0: Oh my goodness. So when's the last time you've been back to Michigan?
1: Oh, we go every year. We have a reunion in Lexington, Kentucky. We fly there every year. So there are just, you know, probably over 100 Summerses around the second Friday in July, mm-hmm. the second Saturday in July every year since I was born. That is what we do. So my kids and my husband, we go there every year. We go to Kentucky, but we start in Michigan, and then we drive in caravan like we did back in the 80s to Kentucky.
0: Mm-hmm.
1: Usually we bring other family with us who are like reluctant, like, I don't know if I want to go this year, right? And we're like, you got to go. We come from Oregon, right? As they
0: right.
1: say, if we can come from Oregon
0: right.
1: to Michigan to pick you up, you can get in your car.
0: Absolutely.
1: So, no, we go every year.
0: So... do you make a dish to take over there?
1: No, I'm not coming to do labor like that. Like my presence is the gift.
0: It's the gift.
1: I have, and we win the award every year for furthest family member.
0: Oh, that's super cute.
1: Yeah,
0: you guys have awards?
1: We do. We have. It's yeah. Yes, we do. And we get the award. We get the. We have a award for longest distance traveled. An award for most family members to come.
0: Mm-hmm.
1: Right. So. My grandmother was one of 13. This is her family reunion. They started it when she was young. And so of all the 13 siblings, they all had children and children and children. So you tether yourself to the parent, the grandparent, and then you have to figure out how many from each grandparent is represented. And you get a prize for that if you have a large squad.
0: What's the prize, Ben?
1: Oh, gosh. Flowers, you know, really bragging rights. That's really the prize. But I mean, I think that last year they got really exotic, and they had like some Kentucky Starbucks equivalent gift card.
0: Oh, nice.
1: $25. So yeah.
0: Oh my gosh, that sounds so much fun.
1: It's fun. It is.
0: Oh my goodness. No, my family and I are going to travel to Montana this summer.
1: Okay.
0: And we're going to go up to the reservation and see some of my family over there.
1: Uh-huh.
0: And it's some of the family that I'm going to see is some family for the first time.
1: I love that.
0: So I'm pretty excited about it. But well, KMUZ family, Sarilda's here to chat with us today about her love of hiking.
1: I love hiking.
0: Okay, so what inspired you to begin hiking?
1: So I was never a hiker. Number one, Oregon, coming to Oregon, I saw mountains for the first time.
0: Okay.
1: The Midwest is flat,
0: mm-hmm.
1: right? Like there used to be a saying, if your child ran away, you'd be able to see him for 10, 20 miles, right?
0: Okay.
1: Because it's flat. So I got here and I just was enamored by the majesty of the mountains, right? And
0: right.
1: like, whoa, you look up and there's something there and it's got
0: They're
1: a white
0: beautiful.
1: Top. It's incredible. And so I just started adventuring, like venturing out
0: mm-hmm.
1: to just see like what's over there that
0: mm-hmm.
1: I can point to in the sky. And that's what got me into it. I would literally just go for a new hike. I would go on Travel Oregon's website.
0: Okay.
1: And if you put in the city, the area, the side of town, so I would just put in Portland,
0: mm-hmm.
1: hikes close to Portland, and they'll give you dozens of hike locations. And I would just check them off when I was in Oregon by myself, right? I would just go on a hike. Today I'm going on a hike. So that's what got me into it. And I loved it. I felt so calm on my hikes.
0: So let me ask you this. So do you go on hikes by yourself or with your family or other individuals?
1: Now all of the above.
0: Okay.
1: So sometimes I go on hikes with, we have business meetings, right?
0: Mm-hmm.
1: Happy hour, tea, lunch.
0: Right.
1: But now I invite people you can choose. Pick your, you know, option. We can go on a hike. Like a walk, power walks. OMSI is a great location where you can do the OMSI loop and go over the bridges and come back down. Or we can go get coffee, or we can go to happy hour. And surprisingly, a lot of execs will say, I love love to go on a walk and talk, and it's an hour,
0: right?
1: And I have a couple different loops in the metro area that we can go on, and I send it to you, and you choose, and you get to choose. My family and I go on hikes always, especially in between sports seasons,
0: mm-hmm.
1: Especially in the summer. Where you get those long days. We are big hikers. We are such big hikers that we consider doing our own, video series and putting it on YouTube, because we're funny as well. Like we've got jokes. We are just so free. When we go for hikes, and we've got all kinds of colorful commentary, and sometimes there are lots of mud and bugs, and some of us like mud and some of us hate mud. So it's just, it is, but everybody's excited to go most of the time. most of the time. My daughter's sometimes like, really? but my son, he photographs it now.
0: Oh, nice.
1: Oh my gosh. He loves to look at new ways to capture the light and capture the picture of a rose. He's big into photography. He's also a basketball player. He likes me to lead with that. He's a basketball player.
0: What position does he play?
1: He is a point guard.
0: Nice.
1: And he plays for Central Catholic. So, and I go on hikes by myself, especially if it's been a super intense day. I will turn my phone off. There's the Forest Park in Portland where there's a stream that goes through the hike itself.
0: Okay.
1: And if you go at the right time of day, like on a Tuesday afternoon, no one's there, right? No one's there in the fall on a Tuesday afternoon.
0: Okay.
1: No one. And that's when it is, there's so much water in the air, like in our ecosystem, mm-hmm. that the stream is like a river, right? And you can literally sit by that stream. Nobody with their annoying pets, coming to sniff you. Like, it's just you and a stream and the birds. And it's...
0: How does that make you feel? Does it feel like meditation?
1: For sure. I will even in the cold, and this is something I do, I struggle with anxiety. So
0: okay.
1: I've struggled with anxiety since I was like 14 years old.
0: Okay.
1: And I know that when my anxiety is at its highest peak, if I just take my shoes and socks off and put my feet and my hands in the grass,
0: mm-hmm.
1: or in the dirt or whatever I can get to that's the earth, my anxiety will drop. Let's say if it's 1 to 10, I'm at a 9 or a 10. It'll go down to a 2 in 2 or 3 minutes.
0: I love that.
1: Right? So when I go to that stream, because I've had a crazy day of dealing with like, what? Like, mm-hmm. what? And I go to that place at Forest Park, and I take my shoes off and my socks off, and I put my hands on those rocks and that dirt that's by that stream, and I just take deep breaths. 20 minutes in, I'm a brand new woman.
0: When you're putting your hands on those rocks or in the dirt, what are you feeling at that very moment?
1: Peace.
0: I love that.
1: Absolute peace. My to-do list goes away. My worries go away. My frustrations go away. It's just like in that moment, it's a physical restart.
0: Mm-hmm.
1: It's a physical restart for me.
0: And how important is that for people to do?
1: You got to find your physical restart. I mean, mm-hmm. I feel like we are so... I'm in the people business, right?
0: Mm-hmm.
1: We're working with over 40 companies today.
0: Mm-hmm.
1: And so all day long, I'm absorbing the energy of people, their worries about the workplace, their mm-hmm. worries about being able to take time away from work because they've got a parent in hospice, their worries about being able to do all the things and juggle all the things and get the babies
0: right.
1: from daycare to sports to like everything's on them, and I can feel it in their bodies.
0: Right.
1: And I don't know, what I do isn't for everybody.
0: Right.
1: But you've got to figure out what's going to work for you to reset, rebalance, and refocus. What are your priorities and how you're going to move through them, right? Like, just calm in your mind.
0: I love that. And that could be dancing for somebody.
1: Absolutely. Singing.
0: Exactly.
1: I love to sing. So it's like sometimes I just can sing, because I grew up in the church, I can sing a church song, and it takes me back to the mindset of when I heard it as a child.
0: What's your favorite church song?
1: gosh, I have so many. Oh man, girl, I have so many.
0: Sing a little line for us.
1: You know, here's one that I go to a lot.
0: Okay.
1: With my children.
0: Okay.
1: And it goes, Jesus on the main line, tell him what you want. Call him up and tell him what you want.
0: I love that.
1: That's all you gotta do is pray about it. You can get to the other side of it.
0: Absolutely. So
1: I can't believe you got me here singing today. Like, what is happening?
0: Oh my goodness. Well, this is my self-care. This is what I do. I never knew I loved radio until I started doing it.
1: I love it.
0: I never knew that I loved talking and connecting with people in the community until I did it.
1: Yeah.
0: And so any way that I can bring out someone's voice or bring out, you know, the best version of that individual so that other people can hear it, that's priceless for me.
1: Mm.
0: So I'm not a big hiker. I'm actually a walker in training. So
1: okay. That's right.
0: So it's little steps. I go to the YMCA and work out 3 days a week.
1: Uh-huh.
0: Yeah, I just started recently. I act like I've been doing it for a long time.
1: Hey, good for you.
0: But I do it while my husband plays basketball in the morning. Mm-hmm. So we're there like at early, is like 6 a.m.
1: He has a basketball group that goes to play basketball at 6 a.m.?
0: Yep, yep.
1: Right on, right on.
0: And so...
1: So he's over 40?
0: Yeah.
1: Yeah, okay. Because he's not playing with 25-year-olds.
0: Oh, no, he is.
1: 25-year-olds?
0: He is. Okay, so let me brag a little bit. So back in the day, my husband used to be like an awesome basketball player. Mm-hmm. He's still a good basketball player.
1: Yeah.
0: But he can't dunk anymore like he used to. But you know what? So as soon as I'm done working out, I'll go sit and watch him.
1: That's right.
0: And then I'll be like, yeah, I like when you guarded this person. I like when you did this, when you did that layup or the behind the back pass and they didn't know you were coming.
1: Yeah.
0: And so, yeah, I've been... You know what? My husband and I, we were teen parents when we got married.
1: Uh-huh.
0: And we've been married for, I would say, 32 years. And
1: you grew up together.
0: We totally grew up together. He's definitely my best friend. We taught each other how to drive.
1: Wow.
0: I'm not a person who cooks. He's the one who cooks.
1: Mm-hmm.
0: I don't think anybody wants me to cook. So I didn't realize you have to use all ingredients that they call for sometimes.
1: Right on.
0: But I'm a work in progress. I have other talents. So
1: yes. Play to your strengths.
0: Right? So, on hiking, it's like, it looks fun. I'm a little scared to do it. What type of equipment do you need when you go hiking?
1: What?
0: Like, what type of shoes? Like, I wear heels a lot. Obviously, I can't wear heels.
1: I wouldn't recommend it.
0: I have a pair of tennis shoes. I can wear those. But do you need hiking boots?
1: It depends. I think for where you're going to hike, mm-hmm. To start, you need a pair of shoes that can get dirty, dusty, muddy, right?
0: Mm-hmm.
1: I like Keen Footwear. Keen.com is where I get all my baby shoes. They have like every kind of shoe that you can imagine for being outdoors.
0: Mm-hmm.
1: So the thick tread to go up a hill with a lot of gravel or rocks. They've got the stuff that where you can be hiking on the beach. They've got the stuff where it's going to be a little muddy and it won't soak through. And they're pretty fashionable. And so I like a pair of multi-purpose hiking shoes.
0: Okay.
1: I have only the only pair of boots that I have, I got maybe 2 months ago because we also help with cleanups around Portland.
0: Oh, nice.
1: And we had a cleanup in a swell, like a waterway. So I knew I was going to be in mud, like up past my ankles. And so I'm like, I should probably get some real boots,
0: right?
1: For water and mud at the same time. And they came in clutch. But I use just like, you know, the ugly ones with the rubber toe in the front, and you know, you can put the thick socks on with the slits on the side. They come in shoes and in sandals. And I have the shoe and the sandal. My son refuses to wear the shoes, only the sandals, because if I've got to wear a sandal, they can be these. But I'm not putting the shoe on. Like, no. These are the least cool shoes you can imagine.
0: Do they come in cute colors?
1: They do. And so my daughter has, like, her last ones, because, you know, they grow. Her last ones were pink. These are like a fuchsia, the new ones that we just got for her.
0: Oh, nice.
1: So they come in yellows. They come in all kinds of colors.
0: I like that.
1: And what's important is that you got a good grippy shoe.
0: Okay.
1: That's it. Right.
0: So let me ask you this. What about, like, I know some people who go hiking take bear mace. Do you take any type of mace?
1: No.
0: Well, have you ever encountered any animals?
1: No. Dogs.
0: Okay.
1: Look, I do the Travel Portland hikes. There are some hiking, you know, in you know, aficionados or whatever they're called that are, like, trying to go off the beaten path and get these, like, super, you know, beautiful, but also a 90-degree slope with a... Nah, son. That's not me. I want... Some days I want just a 2-mile hike. Some days I want to do like a 6-mile hike to see some wildflowers. And that's why I love that Travel Oregon one, because they tell you what you're going to see along the way. So we've got a list in our house a hiking list of all of the waterfalls in Oregon, Southwest Washington.
0: Oh, okay.
1: So we started with the ones that were closest to Portland, and then the Oregon coast, because we love the coast. And we've hit nearly all of the coastal ones. And then the Southwest Washington, there's some beautiful waterfalls right outside of Vancouver.
0: Mm-hmm.
1: And literally, it's a really reasonable walk, and you feel like you've accomplished something when you can get to the top of that waterfall or near that waterfall, and you can feel the mist on your face. It's beautiful. It's like, look at what God created. This
0: absolutely.
1: Whoa. So I like to have destinations like that. Not to just walk for the sake of walking, but I want to walk and see something beautiful or be truly inspired and not just, you know.
0: So do you just capture those moments, like, with a picture with your phone, or how do you capture it? Do you, like, journal it? Because I always thought, my son recently went to Thailand.
1: Okay.
0: And when he was there.
1: Which city?
0: Bangkok.
1: Okay.
0: And so when he went there, I told him to journal, because yes, he's going to take pictures and everything, but I wanted him to say, on this date, at this time, this is how I felt, and this is what I was observing. That way, because that's going to say more than a picture.
1: Yeah.
0: And so I always encourage people, when they're going out, checking out nature, to bring a journal with them if they get a chance to get that moment. And that's a good keepsake to look down years later and say, oh, I remember that hike I was on.
1: Yeah.
0: This is how I felt when I was looking at that waterfall. I was thinking of X, Y, and Z.
1: I love that. I love that. We take pictures.
0: Mm-hmm.
1: You know, right now my daughter is competing. My daughter's 10. My son is 14, soon to be 15.
0: Mm-hmm.
1: And they compete about everything. There's nothing that they don't compete over. So he got into photography, so now she wants to get into photography. And so now they compete on who can capture the most beautiful picture along the way, right? But look at this one. Look at the detail. There was a bee that was flying towards it. So we capture pictures, and I'm not big on social media. I only go on LinkedIn. So my social media is my... And we have a shared... Apple account where we can upload all of our pictures. So I love to see what they capture. I love to see their stamp and view of the world. And I just go through, that's my social media. I go through and I scroll almost every night going to bed. I look through pictures. We have over 30,000 pictures in that bank. And sometimes I go to the year and I see them as when they were babies and, you know, reaching for things. Anyway, it's really special. And I hope one day to make a whole picture book of some of the cool things we've seen.
0: I love that. That sounds super creative.
1: We were in Thailand, too. So we were in Bangkok, Phuket, Chiang Mai, and Chiang Rai. And Chiang Mai and Chiang Rai are not big water. They're the jungle.
0: Mm-hmm.
1: And so we went on hikes in Chiang Mai and Chiang Rai. Incredible. They were facilitated hikes because...
0: Right?
1: I don't know what's in these in these woods. I'm not from here. But gosh, they were remarkable.
0: Oh my goodness, that sounds exciting.
1: Yeah,
0: my son's going back this spring. He's going
1: to
0: be
1: to Bangkok.
0: He's going to be there for 30 days. He owns a vintage clothing store.
1: Okay,
0: and so sometimes he'll go over there and how they have like the different flea markets and different mm-hmm. things like that. And he'll check out the clothing and bring stuff back, things like that.
1: Have you been to Bangkok?
0: I haven't. He tried to have me go last year.
1: It's a big city,
0: and I was like, I'm not ready yet. Maybe next year. And so.
1: Ready for what?
0: Taking a whole 30 days off.
1: You don't have to go for 30 days. You can go direct Seattle, direct to Bangkok. It's a 7-hour, maybe 8-hour flight.
0: Oh, I think his was a lot longer.
1: Did he have a stop?
0: Probably.
1: But you can go Seattle to Bangkok, get there, do your thing. It's just like, I mean, it's maybe a little longer than flying from Portland to New York City direct. You should go.
0: I definitely should.
1: Bangkok is a major city. It's busy.
0: And yeah, the place he stayed was beautiful.
1: And that dollar stretches in Thailand.
0: Yep, it sure does.
1: You can be a queen for 2 weeks.
0: He was a king over there.
1: That's right.
0: Oh my goodness. So, what's the longest hike you've done?
1: Oh, nothing remarkable. Probably 3 hours all in.
0: K-Musi family, that is remarkable. I think after 30 minutes, I'd be like, I need a break.
1: Right on. No, I've got some friends who are hikers, and there's some loop that you, like a notorious loop in somewhere. Maybe it's in Oregon, maybe it's in Washington. But it's like 14 hours.
0: Oh.
1: And it's like 90 degrees. You can do it in one day or you can camp overnight. I'm not that kind of, no. 3, max. we're going to hike and then camp. I'm going to live here. And then, no, I'm not. And I have to camp. I'm going to put this stuff on my back to get it up there. Are you kidding me?
0: Yeah, I'm not a camper.
1: I
0: went camping one time and I was like, where's the restroom? I'm not a camper.
1: Me either.
0: But you know what? I shouldn't say that. I'm not a camper today, but who knows what the future
1: Absolutely.
0: Holds.
1: I camped for the first time in my life in my front yard during COVID.
0: How was that?
1: Loud. Like, lots of... It was summertime. Lots of cars driving by. It just was like, what is that? Am I supposed to get a restful night's sleep? This is crazy. That's the only time I've ever camped. We bought an entire family-sized tent for it, too.
0: Oh, my God. I bet your kids were excited.
1: They were so excited.
0: Did you do s'mores?
1: No. We didn't light any fires in the front yard. Nope. No. No, we didn't. They slept really soundly.
0: Oh, my
1: But Mom
0: goodness.
1: And Dad were like, I'm like, Charles, what are we? Come on. He was like, can we switch out? Can you do, like, this 3 hours? I'm like, I'll go in the house. And then I'll come back, and then you do 3 hours in the house, but somebody's all. I'm like, yeah. Yeah.
0: Oh, my goodness. Well, let me ask you this. What was your most memorable hike and why?
1: Ooh. You asked me to prepare for this question. And in my head, I did. It's called the Fruit Loop.
0: Okay.
1: And the Fruit Loop is beautiful. And what I loved about it is that you can break off and shorten it. Right? Mm-hmm. At different intervals. You don't have to do the entire loop. But in the spring is the optimal time to do the Fruit Loop. Late spring, all the flowers are in full bloom. It is something from off of a movie. So that one is special. We do a lot of hikes at the Oregon coast.
0: Mm-hmm.
1: And there's one in Lincoln City that gives you a hike where you are watching the ocean as you're doing the hike. Like you're on land, clearly in the mountains, oceans to your right. And then you get to the top and there's a waterfall there.
0: Oh, that's so pretty.
1: And it is like you can hear the ocean, right? Mm-hmm. Moving the entire hike. It's quiet. It's not a very busy hike because it's high elevation, you're going up the entire time. But boy, was it a treat.
0: Is there any dangers with going like higher elevation when you're hiking? Like, do you need to be aware of anything if you're a hiker?
1: Of your own physical health.
0: Okay.
1: I've seen, because I've gone on probably over 100 hikes, I've seen people start on a hike, especially on busy days in the summertime, mm-hmm. where, you know, there are dozens of people out, right? Mm-hmm. And it's like, for me, I come with my shoes on and my short shorts on, and usually I'm here to decompress, so I'm going to get moving. I'm not here to chit-chat. My husband's a chit-chatter, okay? So when he starts his chit-chatting, mm-hmm. I'm like, and I'm out, right? We've been married for a long time. And so, but I'll see, we'll start walking, and then it's like, okay, this person isn't healthy enough. To, like, they are spent because the elevation is higher than they expected. Mm-hmm. So they are, like, they start to wheeze. They need to take multiple breaks. And it's like, you can go on the Travel Oregon. I don't work for Travel Oregon, but I'm on the site all the time. And they tell you the intensity. They tell you the level of skill you should have. They tell you if there's any areas that are underdeveloped. They tell you what to watch out for. There's so much information in there.
0: Okay.
1: And I feel like you don't have to do the one that's a 1 out of 5. It's a 4 on the complication. You can do a 1.
0: Right.
1: And it's still beautiful. Mm-hmm. But I think people show up or they're invited and they have no idea what they're in store for. And you just see them tap out, like, and they don't look good. Like, are you okay?
0: Right.
1: You know? So I've seen that happen. That's about it.
0: How important is it to stay hydrated?
1: I think it's super important, but also recognize that if you overhydrate, where are you going to go to the bathroom? Right? So manage it. You got to balance it out. I've seen people with those water backpacks on, mm-hmm. right? Because they bought it on Amazon. Like, I'm going for a hike. I'm going to get all the cute hiking stuff. And then, like, they're just sipping, whatever they're sipping. Maybe it's water, maybe it's Gatorade, maybe it's tequila. And, you know, they're up there. They're like, we got to use the bathroom. What was the plan?
0: Oh, my goodness. That would be probably me with all this stuff. And I would be like, I don't know.
1: What was the plan? You've overhydrated.
0: Oh, my goodness.
1: I'm like, but you're cute, though. Right?
0: Right? Oh, so let me tell you this really quick. When I was in grade school, my mom, anytime we had a field trip, I would get a whole new little outfit.
1: Yes.
0: And then she would take a picture of me with her Polaroid camera.
1: Uh-huh. I love a Polaroid. You know they're coming back.
0: No, I did not know that.
1: The Polaroids, like, they're all the rave with the children.
0: I definitely have to check it out.
1: Go on Amazon. They've got the pink ones, the blue ones. They're a lot more compact.
0: Okay.
1: Uh-huh. They're cute.
0: So let me ask you this. If you had to give any tips to anybody, like for myself, if I'm not, I would have to be like a first-time hiker.

0: summer?
1: The summer is busy. It is busy. I don't like to go. It's my least favorite hike time because it's so busy and I can't connect. I can't find my spiritual peace. I'm in the people business, right? So I absorb the energy of others. It's something that I know that I have, right? And so my hiking is a way for me to actually tap out of that. But if you want to be social, you want to see everybody and their mama out hiking, summertime in Oregon is beautiful. It's busy. And it is, and it's really a remarkable wonder in the world. Like, I feel like Oregon has many wonders that people are not aware of because it's Oregon.
0: Okay, have you heard of the Dark Sanctuary?
1: No, what's that?
0: It is where you can, the best place in Oregon, I'll send you the information later, but my husband wants to go to it. It's where you can see all the stars the best.
1: Oh, I believe that.
0: And you're not supposed to, like, take cell phones in that area. I don't remember all the details, but it sounds so beautiful.
1: It does. So I was in Liberia, Africa for Christmas.
0: Nice.
1: Into the new year. And Liberia, Africa is deeply underdeveloped, but we were there with family, and their estate was wow. At night, I would read a book towards the end of the night because there's no low Wi-Fi, right? Like, you either talking to somebody or you're reading a book. Mm-hmm. That's what you're doing. And I would go outside and the stars just felt brighter because there was nothing competing with the stars. Like, there were very few street lights. There were very few home lights when it was dark. Like, there were fires, you know, people around fires, very community oriented around a fire. But girl, that sky, whew.
0: Well, Cerilda, thank you so much for sharing that part of you with our listeners today. I recently learned that you enjoy reading.
1: I do.
0: Can I ask you a few questions?
1: Absolutely.
0: Okay, so who's your favorite author?
1: Oh, man. So I enjoy to read. I enjoy reading.
0: Okay. What type of books?
1: Fiction.
0: Okay.
1: Nothing serious, nothing super deep and thoughtful in the form of a book, by and large, unless it's something that I'm preparing for work, but then that's work, right? That's not just enjoyment,
0: right?
1: That's work, research, whatever, best practice. But I like fictional, and I like a whodunit, right? So fiction, Who Shot John, you know, character development. I'm guessing the entire time. Like, oh, I wonder if that's the, you know, a key to the riddle. And I also, every night I go to sleep watching Murder, She Wrote. Like, that's the show that I watch to go to bed.
0: Okay.
1: Every single night. I go to sleep in 10 minutes. But I love a whodunit. And so there are, you know, there's some Agatha Christie types of, you know, books out there. And when I have time to just sit and like my email's caught up, I can only enjoy a book if all of my to-do list is done. It's not like being outside, which can take me away from the to-do list. The book time is I'm done. And this is a treat for me, like a celebration of your achievement. So yeah.
0: What is the last book you read?
1: So you know I was looking it up when I... Oh, it is Vericity. I think that's the name of the book.
0: What's it about?
1: It is about a writer.
0: Okay.
1: And she is a writer who gets into a car accident, and her husband needs to find a new writer to complete her book series because of her contract. Right?
0: Okay.
1: So there's this whole business point of it, which I loved. And I'm not going to spoil the book just in case someone wants to go and get the book, but there's some dark. So this new writer moves into Vericity's home.
0: Oh.
1: With her husband and her child. And she is catatonic. But nobody, like, she's a renowned writer. Okay. But nobody knows that she's catatonic. So they think that she's partnering. They know she's had an accident, but they think she's partnering with this new writer. But the new writer's like, I need to figure out all her notes. Like, I need to read all the books that she's written so far, and then get ready to develop these last two books. She moves into the house and she learns some really dark secrets, and it goes left, and then it has a crazy ending. I read the last two chapters three times. My husband would be like, it's time to go to bed, put the book down. The book was genius.
0: But let me ask you this. If you could describe your ideal reading environment, what would it look like?

0: like?
1: I like reading a book when there's a lot of people moving around me. So I'm not the focal point. I don't have a to-do list, but there are people around. So if I'm on vacation and there's a beach, give me a book,
0: okay,
1: with an umbrella and a bathing suit, and I will sit here with my bottle of water for hours reading that book. Looking up every once in a while, watching people go back and forth. Sometimes people get a little loud, and I'm like, "Ooh, that's interesting." And I go back to my book. That's my favorite environment. I was in DC at a community beach when I read this past summer. When I read, "I'm glad my mother died." So this is a book about a real story of like Hannah Montana or someone who was like a Nickelodeon kid.
0: Okay.
1: No, Miley Cyrus is Hannah Montana. So what's not Hannah Montana, but it's one of those Nickelodeon gals. Her mom died, and she tells the story of being an industry kid with a mom with some severe mental health challenges.
0: I think I know who you're talking about. Does she have blonde hair?
1: Yes.
0: Wasn't she on a show with Ariana Grande?
1: Yes.
0: Yes.
1: Yes.
0: I don't remember
1: that name. Book is a page turner.
0: Okay.
1: And it was so good that I listened to her interview about the book. Mm-hmm. Where I was like, let me look this woman up, right? Like, good God. And she said that she did the voiceover for the book. So I then listened to the book because she's an actress, right?
0: Right,
1: so maybe
0: right.
1: It's gonna. She read the heck out of that book. You hear me? I mean, her mom had a voice. You could, oh my gosh, she nailed it. She nailed it. A great audiobook.
0: Well, let's talk about that book. How did you feel when you were reading? Describe the feelings.
1: Like I was in a movie. Captivated.
0: I
1: love movies,
0: uh-huh.
1: Right? Like it's an out of body. I transport myself to the moment of the movie. And that book was so good that it made me feel like I had popcorn and I had Sour Patch Kids. And I was just like, ooh. Right, like,
0: right.
1: I can't believe, and I got days of that satisfaction, right? Like, hours and hours of it. It was so good.
0: See, that's what I love about books and the journeys it can take you on.
1: Yeah,
0: it's so much. Like, you can't. I don't think you can get that out of watching a movie.
1: Right.
0: The book, you can go on your own journey, mm-hmm. and at your own pace as well.
1: Absolutely.
0: If you had to give a recommendation of a book to our listeners, what would it be?
1: I read a really interesting book. Sometimes documentary types of books are interesting, especially when it's not written by the person.
0: Okay.
1: Right? So it's a look at that person. Mm-hmm. The guy who made the, you know, the temporary offices that you can step into, like you can just be there for a day. The founder of the temporary office space, the rise and the fall of him, because I think he went to prison as well. If I'm recalling the book properly, Fat WeWork.
0: Oh, there was a movie.
1: Is there a movie?
0: There was some sort of series. I watched it.
1: Did you?
0: Yes.
1: That book.
0: They made a movie because.
1: So I love a good reality is better than fiction situation,
0: mm-hmm.
1: right? This cat lost his mind, and so and they were journalists. Who wrote the book about him because he had allowed the journalist to get like this bird. He was such a narcissist that he allowed these people to come and have a bird's eye view to his narcissism, right?
0: Right.
1: Where they were like, oh my God, this guy. So they've got so many behind the scenes types of things. They learned about his hustle. He was a hustler who then got people to invest a lot of resources into him just by being a charismatic, very tall, thin, handsome guy.
0: Mm-hmm.
1: And then he just lost his mind. And so I would say that's my favorite kind of book, right? Where the actual truth of this person's life is better than what anybody could just make up.
0: Serilda, thank you so much for sharing your love of reading with us today.
1: Absolutely.
0: And studies have shown that reading can lead to a reduction in depression and anxiety and lead to improvement in a student's mindfulness, optimism, and positive emotions. So KMUZ listeners, pick up a book and read.
1: Right on.
0: So, Serilda, I am so excited to talk to you today about your love of making oils and lotions skin and hair. So, are you ready for that?
1: I'm ready.
0: Okay. So what type of lotions do you make?
1: I make take whatever kind of lotion I want.
0: Okay.
1: No, really. So it's usually like a shea butter base.
0: Okay.
1: And a cocoa butter base that I get. We've got friends who are in Ghana, who are in Liberia, who are in South Africa. So they actually put little packages together direct from the motherland. They will send me these big blocks of raw, unimpacted shea and cocoa. So that becomes my base. And I boil it. I make a hot boiling thing of water. I put a metal pot on top of it. I put these big chunks of oil on there. And then from there, I put all kinds of really cool things in it. I put some honey. I go to the garden and I use water, rose water to dilute it. So I go and I get roses from the garden. I boil those down and then I use that rose water to put into the lotion. I put all of my different essential oils. I put vitamin E and vitamin A and every other vitamin you can imagine. And I literally just make these different concoctions. And it helps with extreme dry skin. My son had eczema. It helped to clear that up. I mean, I just started to put these batches together because, number one, I loved a lot of oil, and I was like, we use a lot of it in my home. Mm-hmm. And I'm like, I think I can make this. And so I'm an adventurous person. Like, I like to take chances, go for it. And it really took off. I made little Christmas presents a couple years ago to my friends, where I gave them a lotion, like a pump lotion, which allows for more rose water. So, because it's, you know, it can pump, it's more liquid. And then like a shea, like a butter base where you have to like put your hand in there and wipe it and warm it on your skin. And then an oil, which, you know, has avocado oil. Like you can literally drink, like you can make a sandwich with my oils. It's all natural. It's all organic. And it's all, some of the oils are pretty expensive, like direct extracts that help with alopecia, that help with dandruff, that help with all kinds of things. And I gave them to my friends and they love them. I mean, they love them not just because it came from the heart, but also because it really worked. So we had a surplus of mint in our yard. You know, mint is a weed. Mm-hmm. When you plant it, it takes over, unfortunately. But I created like a mint water that I then, so I it's almost like a tea, right? Okay. So instead of the rose water, I use the mint base, and that's what I used to make my lotions, which had a natural organic minty fragrance.
0: Okay.
1: It was almost like a mojito on your body.
0: Okay.
1: So I try different things all the time, different recipes, kind of like whatever I've got a lot of in the garden. I'll distill it down and that'll become a base for a fragrance for the new batch.
0: So what basically inspired you to start doing this, and how long have you been doing this for?
1: I've been doing it for since 2015.
0: Okay.
1: Yeah, I started in 2015 because my son had some eczema challenges, and when I went online and I was like, how to calm, right, the inflammation of eczema, there were these super self-help moms that are out there who've got a recipe for any ailment, okay?
0: Okay.
1: And some of these recipes are incredible. And they were like, you should make your own lotion, and it's gonna make it less inflamed.
0: Okay.
1: So that's what made me start to make my own lotions. Like, I didn't want it to smell medicine-y. They were giving him this like chalky stuff. I've got dark-skinned black kids, and my baby was looking like Ashy Larry from, you know, the Chappelle Show. And so I was like, I'm gonna make something, and I hope, let's see if it works. And it really worked, and it really solved his eczema. But he never came back. Still uses it to this day.
0: Well, if you ever choose to sell that specific one, let me know, because I suffer from it.
1: Really? Mm-hmm. I will give you a batch when I make my next one. I sure will. I have extreme dandruff. And so I was using, you know, Head and Shoulders. I got some medicine for it. And I went online, and one of these interesting moms gave me a vinegar, baking soda, a little bit of lemon, some honey and some oils to wash my hair. It legit solved my dandruff. Usually I wash my hair, the next day my dandruff is like flaking on my shoulders. It lasted me a week and a half. I don't wash my hair every day. Like, I add oil to my hair, not strip oil from my hair. Mm-hmm. And when I tell you this stuff worked, I'm like, look at these women online coming up these recipes. Yes.
0: So let me ask you this. How time consuming is it, though, to make?
1: It's a day. But my kids help, right? They put it, we have by the little glass jars, the pumps. And so when I make it, usually quarterly, my son is less excited. So my daughter's less excited about the high eggs. My son's less excited about making lotion. But once we actually get in there and they're on top of the stove with the little mixers, mm-hmm. and I'm like, smell it. What do you think? Charles, come and put this on your body. Is it, you know, like, is it absorbing in a way that you like? It becomes a whole family affair.
0: Well, that sounds like a good memory too.
1: Absolutely. Even if they are like, the whole day, we're going to be bottling lotion and oil the whole day. I'm like, but you were out of oil, and you said, Mommy, when are we making more oil? And now we're making the oil, and you're complaining about the oil. And they were like, no, Mommy, when are you making more oil? Not when are we.
0: I love that you guys do that together.
1: We do. We do a lot of stuff together, whether they want to or not.
0: You know, here's the thing. Time goes by so quick. We're only given moments in time, and it's like nobody can get time back.
1: Ever.
0: Nobody's promised tomorrow, and you have to make each day and each moment count. So
1: yeah.
0: When someone's having a bad day, I always tell them, that was a bad moment.
1: Yep.
0: You have all this time left within that day. And, you know, try to make the best out of it, definitely. And I love that family's so important to you.
1: Oh, my gosh. The cornerstone.
0: Who's your favorite? I'm just kidding.
1: I would never. That's hilarious.
0: Oh my gosh. I'm sorry.
1: I like that one. That was a good one. That was a surprise question.
0: Oh my gosh. Well, thank you, Serelda, for sharing your love of making lotion and oils with us today. I want to talk to you about self-care
1: yeah.
0: and why it's important to you.
1: Yeah. I mean, I want to be really clear about something.
0: Okay.
1: Serelda has terrible work-life balance. And I am not the model. I am not the archetype of what to do in order to be balanced at all. I think that I'm one of the top five least balanced people on the planet because I am so competitive and I am so ambitious and I am so relentless about it and I am so obsessive about it. And I've always been this way. I told mm-hmm. you I came to Oregon.
0: Right.
1: My mom was like, Oregon, like Oregon Trail, Oregon? I'm like, yeah, Mom. They offered me a job. And she was like, there's so many jobs in the world. Why are we going to Oregon? You know how far that is?
0: Oh.
1: She had never flown before I came to Oregon, right? And she was like, I guess I'm flying to Oregon. My relaxation isn't the same as others. My self-care isn't the same as most people.
0: Okay.
1: And I'm not critical of myself because of that. Like, I know that we are all fundamentally different. I work with people
0: right?
1: for a living.
0: Exactly.
1: And so what works for me doesn't work for others. And what works for somebody else doesn't work for me.
0: Exactly.
1: So my self-care looks like achieving a goal that I set for me.
0: Mm-hmm.
1: Nobody, my husband's always like, you look great in that. I don't care what you think. And I love my husband, right? He is probably my biggest fan. I think my husband tells me all the time, like, I love you more than I love our children. Like, you are my person, you. And I'm like, I love my babies way more than I love you. Like, what is wrong with you, sir? And are my children safe? Right? Like, what? But I get what he's saying. My
0: right.
1: husband is fundamentally in love with me. And he'll say things like, you know, you work out so hard. I think your body's perfect. And I'm like, I appreciate the love, but I don't care what anybody thinks about my journey, about my looks, about my style, about anything that has to do with me. I am self-propelling. I set the goals for me. I dictate what I'm satisfied with, period, point blank. And so when I set a goal for me, my self-care is, can you do it? That's it.
0: Yeah.
1: Can you do it? I am a dark-skinned black girl who grew up in the projects of Michigan in the 80s during the crack epidemic with a single mom and a beautiful community. I now recognize that. But I was never supposed to be here. I was never supposed to achieve what I've been able to achieve. And my brother went to prison twice. He's done, you know, what, like almost a 15-year bid. My dad was in prison for almost 20 years. My entire ecosystem was laborers who worked in factories and foundries and people who sold dope or were on dope and then went to prison.
0: Mm-hmm.
1: That was my ecosystem. And I said, back then when I was 7, 6, 8 years old, I'm like, this is not my future. And I don't come hell or high water. this will not be my destiny, and I don't care what it takes. And that, to me, looking back on the hustle and the outcome, mm-hmm. right, the tax-paying outcomes, right, the legitimacy of the achievements, the unquestionable achievements that I have been able to attain, mm-hmm. the titles that I've been able to attain, that is my self-care. That is what gives me hope and ambition about the world that we live in, that a moment of despair does not have to be a lifetime of despair. Like that for me is everything. But I wake up in the morning and I go to bed at night and I'm like, what's the next 5 moves does it take to make that play happen? Who are the relationships that I know are gaps? That is me. That's who I've always been.
0: And I love that about you. I love your drive, and I want to tell you, you are an amazing individual. You are meant for amazing things. Your environment, that doesn't define who you are as a person.
1: Nope.
0: And you're going to do so much more. And, you know, everybody's self-care is different.
1: It is.
0: And my dad, he's my biggest hero. My dad was a migrant worker, and I'm actually like fourth generation on my dad's side, but my dad had a hard struggle, but mm-hmm. my dad gave me hopes and dreams. I grew up in the 80s. My dad worked 2 construction jobs, was going to PSU but he only went to the 3rd grade previously to that.
1: Yeah.
0: And so he was raising a family. And at night, I would wait for him to get home, mm-hmm. and we'd put out the lawn chairs, and he would say, Priscilla, look at the stars. This is why stars are so important to me. He says, Priscilla, you can be anything you want in life.
1: Anything.
0: He gave me hopes and dreams to strive for, and he always told me, we don't live in a perfect world, because being a person of color, it's not whether or not you're going to be discriminated against, it's how many times.
1: Right.
0: And he says, don't let those things that happen in life, you know, stop you from becoming who you are meant to be. And so my dad always said, if you see inequities, you see any type of abuse going on, you speak up.
1: That's right.
0: Otherwise, you're part of the problem. And so my dad was my first best friend, and he is my hero.
1: Your pops is right.
0: I would not be the person I am today if it wasn't for my dad. Mm. And shout out to you, Dad. So I'm the baby. He named me after Priscilla Presley.
1: Okay, he's an Elvis fan.
0: Yep.
1: All right now.
0: So, self-care is so important. If you had to give any tips to our listeners of how to be and remain positive during today's climate, what would it be?
1: Being and remaining positive, I would tell you what I tell myself. Focus only on what things have a direct impact on you and the things that you can directly influence.
0: Yes.
1: Or else it will drive you nuts.
0: Absolutely. Everything you stated definitely resonates with me. And I'm so happy you were here to chat with us. I'm excited to see what you're going to do next.
1: Mm-hmm.
0: You're such a leader for people to look up to, and a role model for youth out there. Not only youth, for adults out there. So thank you for coming today and chatting with us.
1: Thank you.
0: To my listeners out there, know that you matter, you are loved. Until we chat again, Priscilla signing off.

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0: 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Rogers, la 420 VDK première.
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I'm Mick. This is Northwest Notes. I've got 2 hours of Northwest music for you here. Starting it off here with AKA Bell with Fitting In. And, yeah, check it out.

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That's Boundless Joy with Dancing Shoes. 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All right, let's head to Portland for this one. Here's Gaytheist with Let Him Rest.

the Sonics from Tacoma. All right, I'm going to stay in Tacoma for this one. Here's Girl Trouble. This is off their new one. It's called Make It Mine.

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Here's Casey Neal and the Norway Rats with Lift As We Climb.

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Here's Little Sue with Down to You.

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Wipe away the teardrop from your eye. You're lying safe in bed,

Queensryche on MTV Unplugged there, Silent Lucidity. All right, I'm going to start a big stretch of new stuff here. Heading to Seattle for this one. Here's DB Stewart with Love Is Funny.